0: somebody says, well, how can I do that? You have to get your focus on God. Help me to understand why I'm going through this. And it's amazing that once you understand why God is allowing something like that, you just have this awesome sense of peace that covers you. Even though the pain is still there, there's a peace that prevails above all of that. And so I just want to have a word of prayer for some of you who may be going through a storm right now and you've been in it a long time. You're about to give up and quit. Don't give up. God isn't giving up on you. You don't have to give up on Him. Let's pray. Father, how grateful we are that You've said, I will never leave you nor forsake you. We accept that as true. And I trust that somebody who is hurting very painfully right now would recognize that sometime that's just an act of love on your part. You're up to something very good in their life. Give them the courage to hold on and the faith to trust You that You're a good God, full of goodness, love and mercy, and that You will see them through this and You will accomplish Your purpose for them. In Jesus' name, amen.
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3: If God is sovereign, why do we need to pray? If God has promised something, He's going to do it, right? Whether we pray about it or not, why do we need to pray? None of these promises are fulfilled mechanically, automatically, insensitively. All of these promises a personal God has made to His people. And this personal God wants His people to meditate on these promises and to enter into the fulfillment of these promises by praying for the promises to be fulfilled.
4: You know, it's easy to forget sometimes the privilege that God has given to us, His redeemed people, that we get to enter into the fulfillment of His purposes through the gift of prayer. Hello and welcome to Renewing Your Mind. I'm glad you've joined us today. 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How should we pray, and what should we pray for? Let's join Dr. Gomphrey now.
3: I was asked by, I thought a friend on my way walking over here, do you know anything about prayer? And I thought that was a great question, and I was tempted to answer, I'm a Calvinist. Prayer is a great thing to talk about because it's so easy to make people feel guilty. You don't pray enough, do you? I'm here not to make you feel guilty. I'm here to get us thinking as biblically as we can about this wonderful topic of prayer, and particularly about this question, does prayer change things? There are so many biblical texts that come to mind, but one of them that I thought about was where Jesus in Matthew 9, a very familiar, very famous text, says, pray

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0: 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We start in Matthew chapter 1 and go through to the end of Revelation chapter 22. And you can dive in today and start listening. 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Now for the entire Grace to You staff, I'm Phil Johnson. 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

0: Now, this is no time for falling asleep, and yet in verse 18, he fell into a deep sleep. I fell into a deep sleep with my face to the ground. Now, the reason for this is not because of the length of Gabriel's message, but the nature of Gabriel's message, unlike would be true for some of the rest of us. Now, the whole thing really turns, doesn't it, on this question of the end. Is this the end to which this passage is referring? I will make known to you what shall be at the latter end of the indignation. That indignation is that abomination, that violation, that situation that has now been created within the temple of God. So I take it that the angel is informing Daniel that God is going to intervene on behalf of his people, and that this horn, which is vicious and full of animus, is going to be broken, but not by human hand. Now, it's up for you folks to decide. You're sensible people, and you have to read the Bible for yourselves, right? It is common to read this reference to the end as referring to the end of the age at the return of Jesus Christ. If that is correct, then what this vision actually envisages is the time of the final Antichrist. This points to that time, but I don't believe it refers to that time. That the end to which it's referring concerns the destruction of Antiochus, which will be a foretaste of the final destruction of the Antichrist himself. And the character sketch that is given of this man, verse 23 and on, and at the latter end of their kingdom when the transgressors have reached their limit, here we have this description of this individual. And when you read the description, and we will do in a moment now, you find that this description could apply to more than one political leader from the history books of the world. Because these features that we now see are common in the kingdoms that are radically opposed to God's word and to God's people. Now, how then are we to understand what it means for Daniel to understand? What did it mean for Daniel to understand? Well, clearly, it couldn't mean that he was able to see the future as though he was reading an advanced copy of a history book. Right? There's no way that he could know about what would happen in 400 years' time in the fulfillment of this prophecy. So the understanding of Daniel surely means that he needs to understand what lies at the heart of all of this, that this actually will take place, and that the actions that will be revealed and embodied finally in this character reveals something of the nature of endemic evil. He's understanding that this conflict that is represented in all of these various elements is something that is so immense and so far-reaching that ultimately the triumph over it is going to have to be something that reaches way beyond the proximity of his own time. Now, if we were spending longer, we could unpack this in detail. But let's just notice that we're told that at the latter end, verse 23, there will be a king of bold face who shall arise. Now, again, we've identified this individual. The word that is used here for a bold face is the same word that is used to describe the brazen hussy in Proverbs chapter 7. That's I'm cleaning it up because he's a prostitute in chapter 7. That is the brazen boldness of animosity that is represented. Insolent, arrogant, defiant, and skilled in intrigue. A man who understands riddles. A man who is skillful in double talk. A man who is able to use his God-given intelligence for evil purposes. And when you read 24 and 25, his power shall be great, but not by his own power, and he shall cause fearful destruction. By his cunning, deceit shall prosper. So you have destruction, you have deceit. And in his own mind he shall become great. You have the notion of delusions of grandeur and of self-deification. And he shall even rise up against the prince of princes. He will stand in defiance of God himself. And all of this will not be by his own power. Says my big brother, even for the breath it breathes to sin against God, it is dependent upon the one against whom it sins. That's one of those sentences again, isn't it? It would be great if you could just have one. Even for the breath it breathes to sin against God, it is dependent upon the one against whom it sins. Man cannot lift his fist in defiance against Almighty God unless Almighty God gives him the strength to do so. What an amazing mystery. Deceit prospers, verse 25. Deceit will always prosper in a context like this, because at the back of it is the great deceiver, namely Satan himself. And deception and delusion and the exchanging of the truth of God for a lie always will lie at the heart of these things. At the very beginning of creation, isn't it the lie of the evil one? And he says to Adam and Eve in the garden, you don't need to pay attention to that kind of stuff. You will be like God if you eat this stuff. That's the only reason he doesn't want you to do it. He wants to spoil your life. If he really wanted you to have a nice life, he'd let you do anything you want to do. That's a lie. It's the same lie that's around in young people's lives now. If God was a good God, he'd let you do anything you want to do. Like overdose on heroin? You just do whatever you want to do. Would that be a good God? No, God says, listen, here's the way. You can have all of this, and I made it for you so that your life will be fantastic. Leave this alone. An evil one comes and says, hey, you don't have to leave that alone. And so the roots of man's rebellion and defiance against God are the same always, everywhere. And his arrogance, as is revealed here, is that he is flying in the face of God. By his cunning, he will make deceit prosper. In his own mind, he will become great. Without warning, he'll destroy many. He will even rise up against the prince of princes, and he will be broken, but by no human hand. Now, the vision, verse 26, of the evenings and the mornings that has been told is true. So seal it up, for it refers to many days from now. What does that mean? Well, presumably, roll up this scroll and put a paper clip on it, or, you know, put a seal on it, because this is important information. And it's important information for a time not yet. So the idea of sealing it up is not a notion of secrecy. It's the notion of preservation. Because nearly 400 years were going to elapse before these events that we've just been considering, before Antiochus Epiphanes is doing his thing. And in that period of time, the people of God would need this information. So Daniel is told, make sure that you seal it up. Make sure that you preserve it. And Daniel went on local television and radio to tell about his great experiences. And he sold millions of books and became wonderfully wealthy and famous. Now, he went to his bed. He was actually overcome. And he lay sick for some days. I guess seeing into the divine purposes must be quite devastating. To have God Almighty pull back a little curtain and show Daniel what's there surely must bring him into some realm of divine sorrow in the face of man's wickedness. And surely into some element of a compassion that is divine for the people who are going to experience this. That's why I've never understood these people who love to talk about how exciting it is that they're that they're all going to be taken away in the rapture. And everybody else can basically go fly a kite, you know? Dear folks, sorry we're gone. Have a good life, you know? Does that sound to you a kind of divine response? It doesn't to me. Daniel is given an insight into what will happen. And it puts him in his bed. It puts him in his face. It puts him on his knees. I think that's the right response. And after he'd sorted himself out, he says, then I arose and went about the king's business. But I was appalled by the vision and did not understand it. You say, wait a minute, I thought you understood it. Well, he didn't understand the ultimate aspect of it as it is finally revealed. The prophecy was future to him. It's history for us. But let's finish with this notion of arising and going about the king's business. Because Monday comes and we must arise and be about the king's business. Remember that wonderful story of Wesley who's riding somewhere in England and he meets a stranger. And the stranger says to him, Mr. Wesley, if you knew that Jesus Christ was going to return tomorrow, what would you do tomorrow? And he went into the saddlebag of his horse and he pulled out his diary or his calendar and he opened it up and he read for the following day's activities that were planned and into the morning of the next day. And he said to the fellow, that, dear sir, is what I would do. In other words, business as usual. God has set you where you live. God has given to you the privileges of employment. God has appointed your space and your place. And it is to that place, to our individual spot, that each of us returns to go back to the king's business. Alerted to the reality, to the drama of divine impact, but nevertheless, back to the routine. In Daniel's case, back to serve Belshazzar. Not much of a job at that point in his life. Hauled out of retirement in order to give the odd interpretation to a prophecy, but beyond that, nothing much happening. And as we go back to the king's business, let's do so in the awareness of the fact that the activity of the evil one just is as predictable, I was going to say as the weather, but that's no good. Is predictable as the Browns losing. Sorry. Did they lose today? I don't even know. Oh, they did? I didn't know. I knew it was 10-0 after two quarters, but I didn't know anything else. Okay. And here it is. Here it is. You notice, this is your takeaway. In verse 11, and the regular burnt offering was taken away from him, and the place of his sanctuary was overthrown, and truth was thrown to the ground. These three things are always present. Number one, the daily sacrifices were taken away. You say, but wait a minute, we don't do daily sacrifices. Daily sacrifices were part of the liturgy of Judaism. That was what they did under the Mosaic Covenant. We don't have the Mosaic Covenant. No, but the reason for those things was in order that the people of God might understand on a daily basis that sacrifice was necessary for fellowship with God. And the evil one says, I'm going to stamp on that. I'm going to get rid of that notion in their minds. That's exactly what he wants to do to you. He wants to suggest to you that the sacrifice of the Lord Jesus Christ for your sin is really not that significant a deal, when in actual fact, your entire eternal destiny rests on it. And the evil one comes in order to challenge us at that place. So you're a fine religious person, you're doing good deeds and everything else, and he's happy with a religion that is a crossless religion, that is a Christless religion, that is a religion that knows nothing of penal substitutionary atonement. His attack is always at the cross. Always at the cross. Beware of anyone who offers to you a crossless Christianity, an approach to the living of the Christian life that does not take you again and again back to the place that says, my only hope, my righteousness, my sole defense, my righteousness is in Christ. Today, tomorrow, and every day, it is tied entirely there. And the evil one wants to come and say, no, it's not. You don't have to worry about that. That's the first thing. The second thing is that the place of the sanctuary was cast down. You say, well, we don't believe in sanctuary. That's right, we don't actually. So it was the temple that was destroyed. What does the devil do? Destroys the temple. What is the temple? On an individual level, our individual bodies are the temple of the Holy Spirit. He says, you don't have to worry about this or that. Do this, do that. It doesn't matter. He'd be happy to destroy you. And it's true that we are being joined together as living souls, built into a spiritual house, to a temple, as Peter says, and the evil one comes and says, I'll destroy the temple for them by false teaching or by disunity or animosity or lethargic, horrible worship. The people are just dead. He attacks the place of sacrifice. He seeks to destroy the temple. And thirdly and finally, he seeks to cast truth down to the ground. Then Paul takes his leave of the Ephesian elders, and he says to them, listen, guys, when I leave, you need to be alert to the fact that false teachers will arise from among you. Loved ones, if Paul gave that warning to a church that he founded and spent 3 years grounding in the truth, don't you think that's a good warning for us to listen to? To recognize the real essential danger that is there. Because the activity of the evil one is to cast the truth down into the ground. And he will do it in every possible way that he can. Well, you say, but the gates of hell will not prevail. I know that. But they'll still push. They'll still push. And ultimately, of course, Antiochus Epiphanes is an anti-type of the Antichrist. And ultimately, this picture of animosity, embodied evil, if you like, will be fulfilled in the man of lawlessness, as we said when we finished last time in 2 Thessalonians 2. But the challenge to us is a straightforward one. It's the challenge that was the challenge to the people when they found themselves back in Jerusalem. The challenge that runs the whole way through the Bible. Choose you this day, Joshua says, whom you will serve. You can serve the gods on the far side of the river, or you can serve the living God, but you're going to serve somebody. Actually, Bob Dylan said that, so did Joshua, kind of. And it's the same today. Who is on the Lord's side? Who will serve the king? Who will be his helper, other lives to bring? Who will leave the world's side? And who will face the foe? And who is on the Lord's side? And who for him will go? Let's have the Daniels, the Shadrach, the Meshachs, and the Abednegoes stand forward in our generation. Let's have young men and young women laying hold of the precious gift of Jesus in his death on the cross, making their commitment to the people of God, wherever it is and whatever it means, and anchoring themselves to the truth of God's word as provided for us in the Bible. Next time, we'll try chapter 9.
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0: Father, thank you that the Bible is not just some trivial little piece of material. Thank you that it's not silly stuff. Thank you that it doesn't all fit so perfectly with our puny minds that we could just say, yeah, we've got it, we've got it, we've got it. But thank you that it reminds us again that you are God and we are mere men and women. That Daniel, he desperately needed to understand. He longed to know. He got an insight. He didn't get it all. He got the grasp of it, but not all the details. We don't get it all either. Now we see through a glass darkly. One day we'll see face to face. Now we know in part. We prophesy in part. We understand. And so we pray that you will help us to be good students, but at the same time, to be submissive learners. We thank you that the Word of God is fixed in the heavens, that it is a lamp to our feet and a light to our path. We thank you that it can be trusted. And we pray that you will help us to trust it more and more, especially as the prevailing drift runs so counter to the things that your word affirms. Help us, Lord, to this end, we pray. Help us to triumph and to live to your glory. And write your word on our hearts, we pray, for Christ's sake. Amen.
1: I'm Bob Lapine. Does your faith sometimes falter in trying circumstances? Tomorrow we'll learn how Daniel's pattern of life helped him trust God even on his darkest days. The Bible teaching of Alistair Begg is furnished by Truth For Life. Where the learning is for living.
2: My wife and I had been on the road for quite a while, and company was coming as soon as we got home. And frankly, with the whirlwind that preceded our departure, there was some unfinished work that we left behind at home. And thankfully, a friend came over while we were gone and pitched in. And one job my wife had asked her to tackle was to get some stubborn food and melted wax spots out of our nice red tablecloth. Well, one of the first things we noticed when we walked in the door after our trip was that tablecloth spread out on the dining room table, looking as good as new, and it had a handwritten note on it. It simply said, "I'm clean. I've been washed, and all my dirty spots came out." Pretty amazing. A note from a tablecloth. That could only happen at our house, believe me. Well, I'm Ron Upchcraft, and I want to have a word with you today about finally clean. Not long after I read that note on the tablecloth, I thought to myself, Ron, you should have a note like that on you. Because those words describe what Jesus Christ did for me, something no religion could have ever done. I'm clean. I've been washed. And all my dirty spots came up. You know, actually, that's a testimony of every person who has ever trusted Jesus to forgive their sins, based on what he did on the cross for them. And you know, it could describe you before this day is over. In 2 Kings 5, beginning with verse 10, our word for today from the Word of God, God tells the true story of a man who was a revealing example of how this dirty to clean miracle works. Naaman is a Syrian military leader who, for all his fame and success, can't do a thing about the terminal leprosy he suddenly developed. In hearing about Elisha, God's prophet, Naaman travels to Israel with his entourage to try to find a cure, and he tries to buy the cure with big money he brings with him, and the man of God won't touch the money. And then, speaking to his prophet, God tells Naaman, go wash yourself 7 times in the Jordan, and your flesh will be restored, and you will be cleansed. Well, Naaman's not about to humble himself and bathe in the muddy Jordan River. He tells his servants he should just go home and do it his way. but they urge him to give this strange prescription a try. And here's the outcome. So he went down and dipped himself in the Jordan 7 times, as the man of God had told him, and his flesh was restored and became clean, like that of a young boy. Wow. Well, here's the point. If you'll go to the place where God says you can be cured of your terminal sin cancer and do what he says, he'll make you clean. He'll make you new. And you can't buy his forgiveness by giving him money. You can't earn his forgiveness by doing great things. You can only receive his forgiveness by going in your heart to Jesus' cross and throwing yourself on his mercy, his love. He's the only one who can make you clean, because he's the only one who could or would pay the death penalty for all your sin. So this can be the day. You can bring to Jesus all those mistakes, all the wreckage, all the regrets of a lifetime, so you can be clean inside for the first time in your life. Doesn't that sound good? He's waiting to hear from you. I mean, you could talk to him something like this. Jesus, you died on that cross to pay for my sin. And you know, I have never really grabbed you in total trust to be my rescuer from my sin. So beginning today, Jesus, I'm pinning all my hopes on you, because I know you're alive. Starting today, Jesus, I'm yours. You know, if you want that new beginning that only Jesus can give you, I urge you to go to our website and just check out there the information from the Bible about how to know you have begun a relationship with Jesus and you belong to him. It's anewstory.com. That's anewstory.com. Pretty good name for it, because maybe that's where your new story could begin. See, there's no greater peace, there's no greater freedom than to be able to say from this day on, I'm clean. I've been washed. And all my dirty spots came out.
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5: This is John MacArthur inviting you to join me for Portraits of Grace. Are you familiar with the old computer cliche, garbage in, garbage out? Well, the idea is that computers respond according to what they've been programmed to do. Same is true in the Christian life. You respond to what fills your mind. Say, for example, that you let yourself become filled with anger. If that becomes your pattern, it'll dominate your life. But if you allow the Holy Spirit to program your thoughts, you'll be controlled and renewed by Him, and you'll live a godly life. That's why Paul commands all believers to be filled with the Spirit. It doesn't mean you should have some mystical experience, but simply that your life ought to be fully controlled by God's Spirit, by God's truth. Once you allow the Spirit to fill your thoughts, you'll become a portrait of grace. And that's exactly what God wants you to be.
6: Summertime and the living is easy, especially for kids enjoying summer break. And yet, only a few days into July, on average, that's when the dreaded back-to-school commercials begin to air, striking horror in the hearts of young viewers.

0: When I was a kid, summertime seemed like all the days between Memorial Day and Labor Day. But things have changed. Most public school classes start in August, and if you live in Chula Vista, California, you might be heading back to school right now. Yes, they started classes last week. Why the change? A lot of it has to do with adding more holidays in the school year. For example, in the U.S., students once got Thanksgiving and the day after off, but many districts now give the whole week off. Rather than complaining, though, we can remind ourselves of this wisdom in Ecclesiastes: for everything there is a season and a time for every matter under heaven. Welcome to Haven Today. I'm David Wolin, sharing the great story that's all about Jesus on this Tuesday. It's day two of a series called Peace is a Person. It's the true story known as Peace Child, now a classic film and one we're bringing back into the spotlight. Peace Child had a huge impact when it was released, and it inspired a whole generation of world missions. And that was for a few reasons. One, it's an amazing story. It sucks you in. Two missionaries moving in, living with the Sawi, a cannibalistic, headhunting tribe, and with them, their seven-month-old baby. They had come to learn the language and to share the gospel. The story is fascinating from the get-go, but then you realize what they're up against. A culture idealizing treachery, betraying friends to death. They were in far greater danger than they knew. At first, the Sawi showed no interest in Jesus. Would the Lord give them a breakthrough? Well, joining me in a few minutes is someone who was there. Steve Richardson was that seven-month-old baby, and today he leads a global missions organization. Steve can testify that the true story of Peace Child gives us reasons today to be optimistic about the progress of the Great Commission, both abroad and even here at home. And in the midst of so much darkness in the world today, stories of light and hope in Christ like Peace Child are sorely needed.
1: I told you we'd return. I've brought my wife with me. We're here to build a home. We're going to learn your language and your customs. We're going to bring you good news.
0: That's the voice of Don Richardson from the Peace Child film, talking with the tribe he moved to with his wife and their baby son, Steve. And as you watch this well-shot docudrama film, you'll feel like you're there in the jungle with birds and bugs chirping and the headhunters watching. 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And as we get started now, here's Jeremy Camp reminding us that peace has come for all people in all places, and his name is Jesus.

0: This is Haven Today. I'm David Wolin, and with me again is Steve Richardson from Pioneers USA. And as we heard in yesterday's program, he was also the seven-month-old baby there in the canoe with his parents, Don and Carol Richardson, in that story that we now know as Peace Child. And Steve, thank you so much for coming back and joining us again today.
1: A real pleasure, David. Thank you.
0: Well, I'm excited to talk with you now about what the Lord is doing today. And of course, in your life, which has from the beginning been wrapped up in Great Commission work around the world. And that story, Peace Child, I heard it in college. And for me, even back then, light bulbs were just going off. And I learned words like contextualizing the gospel and ideas like there are unreached people around the world today. And so talk to us a little bit about Peace Child. What is that showing us about what the Great Commission work is looking like around the globe today?
1: One of the thrilling lessons that Dad and Mom learned from their experience among the Sahwe is that God has gone to these places before us. He's, you know, not left himself without witness, as we read in Acts.
0: Yes.
1: And among the Sahwe, it was the Peace Child concept, so that when they were able to, as you say, contextualize the gospel message in a way that the Sahwe understood with that concept, suddenly there was just a tremendous response.
0: And real quick, because there are some listening now who didn't hear the broadcast yesterday, just give a quick summary of what that looked like for them.
1: So this cannibal headhunter tribe, when they first heard the story of Jesus, thought that Judas was the hero of the story, because for centuries, they'd been idealizing treachery. And they said to Mom and Dad, tell us more about Judas. And Dad realized he had a cross-cultural communication challenge on his hands.
0: Mm-hmm.
1: And what happened is that later, as a means of making peace, Dad realized that the only way the Sahwe could do that was by giving one of their own children to the enemy as an expression of their sincerity. And this is exactly what God has done for humankind. He gave his precious son, and he now ever lives to make intercession for us, as we read in Hebrews chapter 7, verse 25. So he realized, Dad called these redemptive analogies, door openers, bridges of communication for the gospel. And he started asking himself the question, do other cultures also have these redemptive analogies? And sure enough, the Osma tribe next door, they had a new birth process or ceremony. They would make peace by passing some children through a birth canal, a human reenacted birth canal, and then rock these children on the other end of having been born. And if you talk to the Osmot about new birth, the Osmot totally understand that. And there's a tribe in the highlands there called the Yali. They had places of refuge. Jesus is our refuge. And if you could make it into one of those stone circles, your enemies would lower their weapons and walk away because you were in the place of refuge, and so on. And Dad started realizing all around the world, God has prepared people and peoples for the arrival of the gospel.
0: There are so many ways that God's word speaks about Jesus and about salvation in Christ, all these different ways that we're presented with who he is and what he's done. And what I hear you saying is that from God's word, we're not inventing anything new or inventing new ways to talk about Jesus so people can understand. God's already done that for us. It's right there in his word. In a sense, you're just sort of becoming a student of a culture and then connecting the dots with the word that's already there.
1: Precisely. So he's the Lamb of God. Now, that may not mean much to some cultures. It sure meant a lot to the Jews. He's the living water. We went to a much larger people group, my wife and I, many years later, of 30 million, not 3,000 like the tribe I grew up in, but 30 million Muslim people. And it was an agricultural society. And most of the place names had the word water in them because water was so important in their culture. And so we started talking about Jesus as the living water, and people understood that. So yeah, it's just so many different keys, golden keys.
0: Wow. Well, that's incredible. Let's shift now and talk a little bit about Pioneers USA. I'd be remiss if I didn't give you an opportunity to do that on the air. So tell us a little bit about Pioneers, this organization that you lead.
1: A businessman named Ted Fletcher worked for the Wall Street Journal, national sales manager, worked with Mobil Oil and others, very successful, loved Christ, shared the gospel with his friends, but had this growing sense that God had even more in store for him and his wife, Peggy. So they stepped out by faith and, long story short, started sending short-termers overseas, started making visits to Africa, later to China as it reopened, and to the South Pacific. And those short-termers wanted to go long-term, many of them. And in their home was birthed a little organization with a big vision. So anyway, today, Pioneers is a global ministry with about a little over 3,000 full-time people serving in close to 100 countries.
0: Wow.
1: In about over 400 unreached people groups.
0: Yeah. And let's talk about that. Because and I've talked about this on the air before, but this, speaking of light bulbs kind of going off related to the Great Commission, unreached and unchristian is not the same thing, right? So what are you talking about when you say unreached?
1: So unreached are societies or cultures that have little, if any, opportunity where people can live their entire lives and not have an opportunity to understand the gospel. Many of them don't even know who Jesus is. So there are about 17,000 cultures, distinct cultures, all around the world, depending on how you define them. And about 7,000 of those are still considered unreached with the gospel, meaning that there are, in many cases, far fewer than 2% of the population has any sense of a relationship with God or with the gospel message.
0: And so as of today, I think there's about 8 billion people in the world today. What percentage of the global population are we talking about here?
1: We're talking about somewhere between 3 and 4 billion are in that category. Vast numbers in India, places like Pakistan, much of the Muslim world, the Hindu world, the Buddhist world. Yeah, some of them are just small tribes.
0: Yeah.
1: Thankfully, we live in an era where more and more there's at least a gospel beachhead in a growing percentage of these groups.
0: So, in other words, there's opportunity. There's the or to use the phrase you did a moment ago. There's an open or at least a door that's cracked, an open door or a cracked door, and there's an opportunity.
1: And they're engaged in the sense that there's somebody trying to reach them with the gospel. Now, it may be hundreds of thousands of people and only one or two people are trying to reach them. But thankfully, in our time, more and more churches are catching the vision and are pressing into the remaining task, you know, in these, they're not necessarily isolated places, but they're hard to reach.
0: And let's talk about what global missions looks like in terms of its reception in the 21st century Western culture. You wrote a book, by the way, Is the Great Commission Still Great? So I'll just pitch that to you, Steve. Is the Great Commission still great?
1: Yeah, the commission is still great. And whereas in the West, we may be, to some extent, losing our perspective on that priority, and we're preoccupied with quite a few other, many times worthy pursuits, but can experience mission drift in the process.
0: Yes.
1: Thankfully, millions of Christians all around the world are discovering missions, sometimes for the first time, and realizing that, hey, this isn't just from the West to the rest.
0: That's right.
1: This is from the whole world to the whole world. So, you know, for example, a century ago, there were only maybe 20,000 believers in Korea. Today, there are more than 20,000 Korean missionaries going cross-culturally and internationally. Mm-hmm. And that's just one example among many, many that could be given all around the world. It's a super exciting time in world missions. Part of my vision and passion, David, is to help the North American church, as well as the global church, cross the finish line strong. And not to stumble in the last lap of the Great Commission race, so to speak.
0: And just finish that thought out. What do you mean by cross the finish line?
1: I mean, the Lord Jesus is going to come back, hopefully soon. And one of the markers that he mentioned is that this gospel of the kingdom will be preached in the whole world as a testimony to all ethnicities.
0: That's right.
1: All peoples. And so we don't know exactly the timing or all the details, but we know this, that getting the gospel out to all the peoples, including the ones that God is bringing here to our country.
0: Yeah.
1: But to do it in our Jerusalem, Judea, Samaria, and the ends of the earth, and cross-culturally is hugely, hugely profitable and strategic. I mean, it is so, so fruitful.
0: And so as we're getting close to the end of our time today, we're not quite there, but we have time for one last thought, I think. And for those that are listening today, and maybe they've never really considered whether God might be calling them to missions. And I know that there's a sense in which we're all called to be part of the Great Commission, but there's a specific category of whole life call. What would you say to that person who's thinking about that and wondering about that today?
1: I would say pray the prayer of Psalm 67 every day. Lord, bless the nations through me.
0: Mm.
1: And see what God will do. But let me mention one other thing, is that there are millions of people in America now, many of them believers, who are retiring, maybe retiring early, and wondering, what am I going to do with the next 10 or 15 years of my life? And my challenge is, get involved in missions. It's not too late.
0: And what might that look like? Let's say somebody's listening, and in fact, I'm sure there are people that fit exactly that description listening right now, and they're going to pray Psalm 67, but give a little detail. What could that look like? What have you seen that look like in people's lives meeting that description?
1: So we've had people join, for example, our organization, even in their 60s, and spending like 10 or even 15 years that they look back on and say, that was the most fruitful and exciting period of my entire life after finishing a career with whatever career I had. And I'm calling this encore. It's like your final chapter may have been what God was preparing you for your entire career. Go for it. And there are countries you can retire in. You can join a team and be a grandparent. You can mentor people. You don't have to have a lot of pressure. Just use your relational skills and your professional skills to build relational bridges for the gospel message in Europe, in North Africa, all around the world.
0: Well, thank you so much, Steve, just for your enthusiasm, for your joy in being part of this great work that is great. That's part of it is the mission that God has given to us and to the church. Would you just close us out in prayer and pray for those who are listening, pray for the work that is going on in many of these hard to reach places. Let's join together in that today as we finish.
1: Lord Jesus, we think of Jonah, and we think of your word to him. Should I not be concerned for that great city, Nineveh? And so, Lord, today, we pray that everyone listening to this story and this challenge will be remind me, Lord, of your heart for the Ninevehs of the world today. Help us to seek you earnestly and be willing to sacrifice our own comforts in order to make an impact for eternity. Lead us, we pray, Lord, in your precious and holy name. You are worthy. Amen.
0: Amen. Steve Richardson from Pioneers USA, thank you very much for your time today.
1: Thank you.
2: Peace.

0: That was Jordan Beal with Alana Joel and a song matching our series perfectly. That was Peace is a Person. And that's true in all places, all cultures, and for all people. Jesus Christ is true peace, and only He can give us that peace which our hearts are longing for. And I love what Steve Richardson said today about how, when it comes to the Great Commission, God doesn't only go with us, He's also gone before us. He knows how He's going to reach those who have never heard. And the film we've been talking about is Peace Child, such a powerful reminder of what God can do, of what He is doing today. And so I'd like to invite you to get in touch with Haven and get your DVD copy of Peace Child. It's our way of saying thank you for your gift. This is a classic film, remarkably well made, a joy to watch. Now, as you might imagine, it's a little like Christian National Geographic. There are villagers in grass skirts and not much else. They were cannibals and headhunters before coming to Christ. So some caution is advisable for sensitive viewers, but wait till you see their faces, the real people playing themselves and their joy in Jesus. It's contagious. 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I'm David Wolin. Won't you come back again next time? We'll be keeping it all about Jesus. It's the great story here on Haven Today.
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0: and say, "You own it all." And we give joyfully and we give generously because of that. In the name of the Lord Jesus, we quiet ourselves before you and we give. And all God's people said, amen.
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0: Life was not only difficult, life became, for Job, absolutely, categorically unfair. You may not know the story of Job, and so I might be shooting in the dark. Allow me a few moments for a quick and dirty analysis. He's a man of unparalleled piety. He's a man of well-deserved prosperity. He is a good and rich man, a fine husband, and a faithful father. In a quick and brutal sweep of calamities, he is reduced to a twisted mass of brokenness and grief. The extraordinary accumulation of back-to-back disasters are enough to finish off any one of us. Job is left penniless, homeless, helpless, and childless, standing beside 10 fresh graves on a windswept hill, his wife heaving in sobs beside him, having heard him say, "Whether he gives or takes, we will follow him." She secretly whispers, "Just curse God and die." Misery and mystery are added to the insult and injury of his experience. As he sits there covered with skin ulcers that are now erupting with pus, swelling his body with fever and maddeningly giving him an itch that will not go away, there are three friends that arrive. They sit and stare for 7 days and 7 nights without a word. Just imagine. First, they don't recognize him, which tells you something of the swelling and the sores all over him. And then they are at a loss for words. Unfortunately, they lost that loss for words. And when they spoke, they had nothing but blame. "You're getting what you deserve," though they couch it in much more philosophical terms. That was bad enough. But the misery turns to mystery with God's silence. If the words of the friends were hard to hear, the silence of God was intolerable. Not until the 38th chapter of the book does God speak. The book opens with a wonderful resume of a good man. There was a man in the land of Uz whose name was Job. That man was blameless. Doesn't mean perfect. It means he did not compromise with moral evil. He was a man whose business was handled with integrity. He was a man who was respected by those around him, whether in or outside the family. He was upright, fearing God, turning away from evil. And then the next most important part of him, following his character, would be his family. He's blessed with 7 sons, 3 daughters that have been born to him. By the time the story is told us in the text, they're all grown. This is a grandfather's life at its best, if you will. By now, he has amassed a remarkable number of possessions. Possessions had to do with these 7,000 sheep. The wool from the animals could be woven into fabric, which would be made into warm clothing for the cold winter days. The food would also be provided from them, and that would add to the diet. There were 3,000 camels. There were 500 yoke of oxen. Don't miss this. That means there were 1,000 of them. Two yoked together to plow the fields, to cause the crops to be plowed and to be prepared, and the soil to be prepared for the growing of the food. And then there were 500 female donkeys. Over and above that is a wonderful family, all grown kids. This guy is rich and he's got it made, and no one is criticizing because there's nothing to criticize. Wealthy, good, godly, but not out of touch. You will notice he did have his concerns. His sons, verse 4, used to go and hold a feast in the house of each one on his day, and they would send and invite their three sisters to eat and drink with them. Came about when the days of feasting had completed their cycle, Job would send and consecrate them, rising up early in the morning and offering burnt offerings, according to the number of them all, offering up 10 burnt offerings in the name of each one of them, concerned that perhaps, maybe even in their hearts, there had been a little bit of profanity or perhaps an off-colored story that was told in the feasting. And Job was so concerned, not only for his walk, but for the walk of his children. Verses 1 to 5, full of good news, wonderful blessing, business integrity, purity of heart, faithfulness of life, domestically blameless, professionally respected. William Clayton's hymn comes to mind from the 19th century. God's hand of love shall be your guide, and all your need he will provide. His power shall every foe dispel. All is well, all is well. And so it was that night Job went to sleep. As Job sleeps, another scene opens to us that Job knows nothing about. It happens in our lives as well. When we're not aware of it, God is carrying out a plan that would amaze us and on occasion would shock us. He is permitting things to get underway that we would have never expected. Either that or he is not fully sovereign. This is a very important part of understanding Job. If it teaches nothing else, it teaches the absolute sovereignty of God, which is full of mystery. Without Job's knowing it, something is happening in the heavenlies, and we are transported from earth to the third heaven. Look at the difference in the opening lines of verse 1 and verse 6. Look in your Bible. There was a man. There was a day. Look at that. There was a man who lived on this earth. There was a day in the throne room of God. We are moved from the familiar planet of our world to the unfamiliar scene of the third heaven. The only ones comfortable there would be the seraphim, who fill the presence of the living God with the flutter of their wings, with six wings. Two they cover their face, and with two they fly, with two they cover their feet. They are the attendants of the Almighty. They are called in verse 6, the sons of God. William Chalmers Smith wrote, immortal, invisible, God only wise, in light inaccessible, hid from our eyes, most blessed, most glorious, the ancient of days, almighty, victorious, thy great name we praise. Great Father of glory, pure Father of light, thine angels adore thee, all veiling their sight, all praise we would render, O help us to see, 'tis only the splendor of light hideth thee. It is in the laser-like light of the third heaven we come in verse 6. And God is sitting in his throne room, if you will, to use our terms. And he looks about and he sees the sons of God that have come to present themselves before the Lord. That makes sense. They're accountable to him. They do his bidding. They carry out his will. They accomplish his purposes. But there is an intruder. There is one who is not among the elect angels. He is identified in the Hebrew text. Get this. The Satan. Hasatan. Every time the name Satan appears in the first two chapters, it is Hasatan. Ha, meaning the Satan, Satan. Sounds strange until you think, sometime we'll use the name Judas in that way. If we form a company of close friends and we put a plan together that is secret, and we hope to carry it out in the business world, and one of the individuals in the group turns against us and lets that plan be known to our opponents in business, we sometimes refer to that man as the Judas of the group. In this case, it isn't the Judas, it is the Satan. What does it mean? Satan is the Hebrew verb, and most often Hebrew words originate with the verb form. Satan means to be an adversary, to resist. Sometime in noun form, it is rendered simply the adversary or the accuser. Revelation 12, verse 10 tells us that he is the accuser of the brethren. I'm sure it would include the cisterns as well. He accuses God's people day and night. And here the accuser appears among the other angels. Pause and remember, Satan is not a little imp with a red body and a pitchfork sitting on one of your shoulders whispering ugly little nothings in your ear. That's a medieval caricature that Satan would love you to believe. He is the most attractive, brilliant, powerful archangel that God ever created. He has not lost his brilliance. He has not lost his power. He has not lost his beauty. He is also insidious. And his favorite method of working is behind the scenes. Because he is invisible does not mean he is therefore not real. He is real. As we will see a little later, he has personality. And he is engaged in a wholesale commitment to destroying God's people and ruining, where possible, God's plan. So he's standing in the heavenlies among the group. Beginning at verse 7 down through verse 12, we have a dialogue that is a most interesting dialogue. You won't find it anywhere else in the Bible. Only here. Here and in chapter 2. The Lord said, verse 7, Satan answered, verse 7. I should have said the Satan, the accuser. The Lord said, verse 8, the Satan answered, verse 9. And verse 12, the Lord said, and the Satan departed. So it's a dialogue back and forth. The Lord God sees the intruder and speaks to him. From where did you come? From where do you come? Please don't misread that. I'm always a little humored by people's reading things in the wrong way. For example, when the Lord came to the Garden of Eden and he said, Adam, where are you? I mean, it wasn't like, I can't find you, help me out. Where are you, Adam? Adam! It's not that. God is omniscient. He knows everything. His question could be, why are you where you are? What are you doing there? What are you doing hiding from me? We don't have that kind of relationship. He says to Satan, tell me where you've been about. What's been going on? Satan's answer is brief and somewhat impudent: roaming about on the earth and walking around on it. The Satan has access to this planet as well as the heavenlies. He moves about, and his demonic forces as well. If you could see the demonic forces, you would be heartsick, frightened. You may not ever laugh again until you also were able to see the angelic presence and what goes on between the two of those forces. But he now, Satan, remember, can only be one place at one time. He is not omnipresent. So now that he's brought himself back into this throne room, the Lord says to him, "Where have you been? I've been roaming about on this earth." He has random access to wherever, and matter and the elements of this earth that hold us in check do not affect him. He's a supernatural being. He could move from Asia to America. He could move from Mexico to the North Pole in a split second of time. Those kind of things are not the things that restrain spiritual beings. The same will be true of us in our spiritual bodies. He says, "I've been roaming about on the earth." I love the statement the Lord asks. "Have you considered my servant Job?" Oh, I failed to read the most important part of his resume. Chapter 1, verse 3, last sentence: "That man was the greatest of all the men of the East." No exaggeration. But you know the wonderful thing about Job is that he was a servant. There was no celebrity about Job. There was no pride in Job's heart. Job is a servant of God. "Did you observe my servant?" By the way, if our Lord were pointing out to the enemy you, would he use the word servant to describe you? I hope so. "Have you observed my servant Job down there?" In fact, he adds, "There is no one like him on the earth, a blameless and upright man, fearing God and turning away from evil." With the word evil, the original axis of evil responds interestingly. Does Job fear God for nothing? I mean, look, talk about kid glove treatment, penthouse perks. Look at what he has. Watch closely. "Have you not made a hedge about him and his house and all that he has?" Look at the categories. "You have protected him in his body. You have protected him in his family. And you have protected his possessions, all that he owns, on every side." I mean, the divine wall around this man's life is enviable. "You have not only protected him, you have blessed the work of his hands, and his possessions have increased in the land." The accuser points out divine favoritism, the audacity of that. "You have built a hedge around him. You have blessed him like no other. Who wouldn't worship you?" I promised you a quick understanding or survey of his personality. We know that he has an intellect because he converses with the Lord. We know that Satan has emotions because he is antagonistic toward Job. We know that he has volition because he purposes to destroy Job and to disgrace God. His great hope is to level Job. "You bring him down to the dirt like the rest of those humans have to live, and you'll see what he's made of." Look at how he puts it. "You put forth your hand," verse 11, "and touch all," I have marked that word in my Bible, "touch all that he has, and he will curse you to your face."
1: Satan was convinced that Job's faith was nothing more than the product of God's generosity and protection. Strip them away, and he'd crumble. It's a chilling thought, because the enemy makes the same calculated wager about you and me every single day. But as we'll discover in this study, Job had something the enemy completely underestimated. 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He titled today's message, "Setting the Stage for Disaster." 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
1: Some of the best conversations happen around a table outside. Paper plates, melting ice, somebody waving away a mosquito and finishing a sentence anyway. Nobody trying to impress anybody, just people being honest. There's something good about that. Because a lot of us carry around the idea that we have to clean ourselves up before we come to God. Better attitude, better habits, better spiritual resume. But Jesus never waited for polished people. He met people in ordinary places, at tables, on roads, by the water, in homes full of interruptions and imperfect people. That still matters now. Maybe the reason you felt far from God isn't that He moved. Maybe you started believing you had to become someone else before He'd meet with you. He's not asking for a performance. He's asking for honesty, a real prayer, a real need, a heart that says, "Lord, I need you." That's enough to begin. It always has been. The Cornerstone, part of your mix, part of your life.
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13: Ooh! This is Wretched Radio, day two of Mailbag Week here on Wretched Radio. So if you've got something wretched, would you kindly send it to idea@wretched.org? If you would like to also send questions, comments, conundrums, snarks through the text machine, you can do that at 877-282-2337.
14: All right, this is a question from Anonymous who texted in. Todd, our church regularly uses Bethel music without being an expert in all theological issues and controversies surrounding it. How do I discuss the concerns about their music?
13: Well, you're going to have to bone up a little bit on the subject. And we've actually done some videos on it. They're on the YouTube machine. So if you just type in Wretched, Bethel, Elevation, you'll find plenty of discussions about the subject and the theology behind that movement. It is outside of Orthodoxy. It is a part of the New Apostolic Reformation movement, despite their protestations that there is no such thing. And this is the arm of Bethel Church in Redding, California. That's at least Bethel Music is the music arm of Bethel Church. They've tried to somehow have a little bit of separation, but no mistaking it, they are basically one and the same. And so you're singing music that is written by a church that is aberrant. that should be problematic. And if you watch those videos, you'll see that. Furthermore, when you're singing those videos and you're paying royalties, they are profiting from you singing their music. So you are, in essence, funding a really, really bad church that is very influential. So once you've studied up on it, pray that you would have the right heart about it and sit down prepared with your worship leader or whatever the person is called who heads up the music or the liturgy, and with your pastor to say, love you guys, so grateful for you guys. I do have some questions. Don't start with accusations. Start with questions. I notice that we sing Bethel music here. Are you familiar with Bethel Church? Are you familiar with Bethel music? Are you familiar with what they teach? Because I've discovered they teach, ding, ding, ding, ding, ding. This is what the movement is about. These are the people with whom they associate. It's a cuckoo factory. The Heidi Baker's. The whole movement is just quite honestly fringy dingy. Are you familiar with that? And because maybe they're going to be like, I have no idea. Hey, what are we doing singing their songs? And they put the kibosh on it right then and there. So start with questions. Are you okay with that? Do you see any issues with that? May I share my concerns with that and have a respectful conversation with them without accusing, asking, and sharing? Then you're going to have to take it from there. It depends on their response. And you'll kind of get a sense of it, toot sweet. They'll either be like, hey, we don't care. We've heard about this. We're singing it. It's really popular. Well, okay. They might say, hey, give us some time on this. We need to study this. Great. Then give them some time and determine a date when you can follow up. If they refuse to change, would that be a reason for leaving a church? And the answer to that is it depends. Is it a good church? Is it everything about it otherwise biblical? That should weigh very, very heavy. Furthermore, do you have any options? That would be an important thing to consider, because if you don't have any better options where the teaching is as good, then you might just have to plug your nose and endure it while you're there. It's not my favorite either, but it in and of itself, unless, of course, they're singing something that's overtly heretical, which I don't think there is with anything that on Bethel, because there's nothing deep enough to actually be considered heretical in their music. I think you can put up with it and not complain and not crab and not be a thorn in the flesh of leadership. Do your best to be super respectful of them when you go in. Share your concerns passionately with them for the sake of the purity of the church, to make sure that you're not leading people into a false system, that we're not funding a really bad movement, and see how they respond. That will tell you everything. Are there other issues in the church? Are there other things happening? Now, I will say this, not definitively, not necessarily, not all the time, but it is my observation that a church that overlooks the purity of worship and incorporates Bethel and elevation music into their worship, it probably won't be long before you start seeing other things. Because if they can't discern that and protect the people from false teachers and false music, then you're probably just don't become like censorious and hypercritical, but keep your eye open, because it might not be the end of the compromise. 877-282-2337.
14: All right, this is a text from Anonymous. Tana, I wanted your input on a situation with my in-laws. They're nominal Muslims and have no interest in my evangelistic efforts. Throughout my marriage, they have disrespected me numerous times. My mother-in-law has been passive-aggressive. My father-in-law has made crude and rude comments toward my family and me regarding our faith and political stance. My husband has never stepped in to defend me. I now only see them twice a year because of boundaries I put in place. I count this as a shame, but feel it necessary. I know you said in-laws should be treated like parents, but mine are annoying at best and toxic and rude at worst. What is your take on maintaining my boundaries with them?
13: You know, if you don't mind, I understand the sensitivity of the subject, but let's use a different word than boundaries because of the amount of baggage that's attached to it. It's a secular term, mostly, although there have been some Christians that have also coined that term, used that term. I don't think it's a biblical or healthy or helpful term because boundaries are to be drawn quickly with very high walls for the sake of your good. That's just not a Christian attitude toward the in-laws or frankly toward anybody. Our desire should be to have a relationship. Our desire should be to help people. Our desire should be to turn the other cheek when we're offended by them. And yes, there can be times when for the sake of safety, and it could be familial safety where they're just so nasty that you have to, after a number of steps and warnings, tell them, we're going to have to stop seeing you for a season until we can get this issue under control. The moment we do, we're going to be back together with you. Now, that's just different than the secular concept of boundaries. So I'm just going to jettison that term and just restate, yes, there can be times when that is necessary, can be. But it should always be with the door cracked open that you want to restore, you want to reconcile, you want things to be right, and you provide an opportunity for them to do that. Now, I do believe that multiple steps should be taken before that even happens. It needs to start out with some loving warnings, see how they do. If it continues, the warnings need to get amped up. And they need to become more stern until you finally have to say, this is not what I want, but if this continues, you leave me no other option than please, please stop and see how they do. Now, having said all of that, would like to address a very important player in this dynamic, and that would be the son of your in-laws, your husband. Why isn't he protecting you? Why isn't he getting between you and the parents to make sure that they're not able to hurt you in any way? Now, I don't know if you've talked to him or not, so this might be obvious, but you do need to sit down with your husband and respectfully ask him to step up and step in because of what's happened. Bring the evidence, bring how it's affected you. Bring your concerns to him and simply ask him as the spiritual leader of the house, who I believe, 1 Peter 2 or 3, talks about the husband. The illusion that is given with Peter is that it's a protecting role. It's a loving role and a protecting role. And you ask him to protect you. He should be the one doing that. And in fact, I would even say this. He should be doing that if it were your parents. He should be the one doing that if it were your parents against him. That's his role and that's his job. Should he not be willing to play that? What recourse do you have? Well, depending, of course, on how bad it is, you could involve an elder to talk to him about that. Don't just say, well, he's not going to do it, so I'm taking this into my own hands. No, because that's a big issue. And your husband, for whatever reason, needs to understand his role. Now, maybe he's going to bring something to the party that explains things or moderates things to a degree. But nevertheless, don't give up and deal with it yourself. It's your hubby's role and responsibility. This is Wretched Radio.
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3: Attributes of God. The Bible tells us of God's goodness. 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
13: Dude, this is Wretched Radio. A whole lot of chatter on the internet these days about what it looks like to be a man, the manosphere, who the traction that it continues to gain as young men seek these supposed role models to teach them how to be a man. They're longing for something hard. Well, here's something hard for you. You want something hard, dude? You want something difficult? You want something challenging? I can give you a list. Let's start with the aforementioned email. Protect your wife. Protect your wife. I'm talking about any realm. I even work. I would even say work. If your wife is in the workplace and she's got a boss that's being a monster, now she should talk to him first to bring it to his attention. She should go through the appropriate channels. But if necessary, dude, you jump. That's right. That's right. A husband calling somebody's boss. Why? Because the realm doesn't matter. Your role that has been prescribed for you is to protect your wife. That's hard. And I don't know why so many men neglect that responsibility when it seems so many men are looking for something big to do. And I think I know the answer. These things are harder. The stuff that the manosphere promotes, going to the gym a lot, that's easy compared to having a conversation with the parents of my wife to keep them from treating her poorly. That's harder than going to the gym regularly. These are harder things. Here's another thing you could try. How's about repenting to your spouse? Ooh, you want something hard? Say you're sorry and ask for forgiveness, sir. That's a hard thing. Try this. Here's another one for your list of difficult man things. Be humble with your children. 4, show your children that you need Jesus. you can apologize to your children too. These are hard things, but they are the things that we are called to do. And there is a great deal of satisfaction in those things. Why? Because you're doing what God has prescribed for you to be doing. So, sir, based on the aforementioned email, how are you doing in those categories? How are you doing in protecting your wife, repenting to your wife and kids, being humble in your home? If not, adjust. Make an adjustment. Make an adjustment. But get on it, because that is your responsibility. Please send your thoughts, your comments, your whatever, to idea@wretched.org or text away to 877-282-2337. Hey, Jimmy.
14: Uh-huh.
13: Going to be doing do you know Nick Freitas?
14: Yes.
13: Yeah. Doing a sit down with him. He wrote, the book is in my office. I started reading it too. It's a manhood book.
14: Mm-hmm.
13: And he's a believer, and it's got all kinds, it's got man stuff, you know, like how to do a pit maneuver. I'm not sure I'm ever going to need it, but should I need it? If I read that chapter, I'm going to know how to do, how to cook a steak, how to love your wife, how to be a good follower of Jesus Christ. It's a man book. So you know who I'm going to, do you remember that young man who wrote last week about, he first of all confessed that he had a porn issue, a struggle with that he's overcoming. Praise God for that. But then he asked the question that kind of stymied you and me. How do I go about the business of like asking a girl out?
14: Oh, yeah.
13: Something I never pondered as a young man. Just never, it's like, well, you know, how do you make a phone call? Well, you pick it up and you push the numbers and you make the phone call. You walk up to a girl and you introduce yourself and you ask her out. I never really contemplated it, but I don't think he's the only one who is. And Jimmy, you had a really good jump start on it. I think it's revealing issues that I think are deeper in this generation because of the way that they grew up and the environment in which they grew up.
14: Yeah.
13: Confidence, courage, just not fearing man, being able to start a conversation, those things.
14: Taking initiative,
13: yeah. Another issue. And I don't think it's a fault of their own. It's just the culture in which they grew up, even sometimes with good Christian parents. Because those, I'm telling you, these rascally cell phones, these video games, if they were destroyed, I would not care. Honestly, if they all just went away, I think it would be better. And hold on a second. I didn't think I'd be able to use this. There's a thing in the Dealey Bob. Don't make me explain. Yeah, there's a thing in the Dealey Bob. It was a news story about a young man who decided, I'm getting rid of my cell phone. And then he decided, it went pretty well. And so he asked his buddies to do kind of an experiment to say, hey, how does this affect you by using a flip phone instead of a cell phone? And guess what? They improved too. They just thought that their quality of life was better.
7: Scroll, tap, repeat. For many people, doom scrolling on their smartphone has become second nature. That's how it was for Jarrett Gross.
12: I always felt like I wasted a lot of time. And it was also hard to stop.
7: Last November, the 17-year-old decided to make some changes. So he ditched his smartphone for a flip phone where he could not access social media apps and started noticing improvements in his overall well-being.
12: It's pretty good. I like it way better. I think life is better on a flip phone.
7: He wanted to know if those changes could be measured. So he asked some of his closest friends to take part in a case study. They switched to flip phones for a couple months while a psychologist conducted before and after brain scans. Dr. Blake Osmos led the experiment, which included a questionnaire.
15: In the measures for depression and stress levels, as well as anxiety, they dropped like immediately.
7: And for the brain scans,
15: what we saw is a decrease of those alpha brain waves in the frontal lobe, which can be correlated with brain fog.
7: Most of Gross's friends eventually returned to their smartphones, but he is still committed to his flip phone. The teen joins a growing trend of people seeking them out.
16: This is Nokia phone.
7: Jerry Edda runs an e-commerce business selling refurbished cell phones and says more and more people want the old school version.
16: 5 years.
13: Can't blame him.
16: It used to be just seniors. that are buying flip phones. But right now we are seeing even the younger generation.
13: Even the younger generation, because they know that it is affecting them. And I think that it has affected a generation in profound ways, including not being able to walk up to a young lady and engage in a conversation. So I'm going to ask Nick Freitas about that.
14: That would be good.
13: And hope he doesn't beat me up. He was a Green Beret. He's a man you don't want to agitate, is what I'm saying. We'll share that when I get that back. He's going to be the one who helps us answer that question. If you have a question, a comment, a conundrum, or snark, please send it to idea@wretched.org.
14: All right, this is from Jana. Todd, if someone asks you to convince them or tell them how to convert to Christianity in 30 seconds, how am I to respond?
13: You can practice it. That's what you should do. You can practice it. I can do it in under 5 seconds. Let me just 3, 2. God is holy. You've broken God's laws. You deserve his wrath. Jesus died for sinners. Believe in him. Okay, I did it. That was 5 seconds.
14: It was.
13: Who, what? We are going to present a resource. It will be free. We're producing it right now. It'll be on FortisPlus.org. It's the lectures that I've been giving at universities to train young people how to evangelize. And the components are who, what. You've got to get all of that in 30 seconds. Now, it's not going to be, of course, as powerful as a longer presentation so you can unpack each one of these W words. Nevertheless, who is God? Holy. Who are we? Sinful. What should God do with us? Damn us. What has he done for us? Sent his son to die to save us. What must we do in response? Repent and put your trust in Jesus Christ. Now, that was probably less than 30 seconds. You can fill that out as much as you have with the extra 8 seconds. But you can rehearse that and you can present that. But please note this, if you're ever in that situation, and it's probably not super likely, don't feel horrible if you can't get like a complete, thorough job. Do what you can with the time that you've got. And if you get cut off, if it gets shortened, you come to the end of the bus stop, then that's what the Lord will use. That's what the Lord wanted you to do. Now, having said that, when you do have the time, then you must, that is in all caps, must get all of the what's in there. Otherwise, your gospel presentation won't make any sense. Skip the holiness of God and suddenly sending us to hell for our sins. Whoa, that seems kind of mean. You must include every element. You must include that we are sinners. Otherwise, the death of Jesus makes no sense. You must include all of those elements if you are going to give a gospel presentation that is coherent. If you don't, yikes, then I think we're failing. Will God use it? Sure. And does he understand when we don't have the time to smash everything in? Of course he does. But when you do, if we are going to be good and faithful witnesses, we must include all elements of the gospel. If you don't know how to do that, we do have resources at FortisPlus.org, and they happen to be free. Until tomorrow, go serve your king.

0: You've found Bible Q&A with John MacArthur, and this is Denny Nugent with today's question. It comes from Romans chapter 7, where the Apostle Paul says, when he looks at his life, he often finds he is, quote, not practicing what he'd like to do, but is doing the very thing he hates. Now, John, when Paul describes this battle with sin, is he talking about his life before he became a Christian or after?
1: No, he's talking about his life as a Christian. Non-Christians don't fight this battle. Non-Christians just sin. Even when they do things that are philanthropical or that are noble or that are kind,

0: That's the battle that only a believer fights, because only the believer has the new creation. Paul is talking about living the Christian life and loving the law of God, loving the truth, loving righteousness, having holy aspirations, noble, righteous desires, and finding yourself continually debilitated by the presence of sin. That is the Christian experience. Someday, we'll escape that when our bodies are glorified in the presence of the Lord.
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1: That's Chandler Moore on Moody Radio. Hi, this is Bill Meyer with a Christian artist update for you. Phil Wickham recently shared his memories of being at the very first Harvest Crusade at the age of 5. His parents were deeply involved with the ministry. Phil says he remembers Greg Laurie giving the gospel invitation, was one of his friends admitted he had never truly surrendered his life to Christ. Phil says watching his friend walk forward with their youth pastor forever changed the way he viewed ministry.
2: This is John MacArthur. Join me for today's Portraits of Grace. Do you often find yourself allowing the difficult changing circumstances of financial trouble, family trials, and failing relationships to steal your joy? Oh, it's easy to let those things get the best of you, isn't it? Yet the Apostle Paul gave us a different example. He wrote to the Philippians that in spite of being imprisoned in Rome, he was still rejoicing. And that was because the gospel was being declared even among the prison guards. Paul was never concerned about his own suffering as long as others heard the saving news of Jesus Christ. So how do you avoid letting trials get you down? Look to Paul's example. Find a way in the midst of the trial to preach the gospel to somebody else around you, to be encouraging to them to come to faith in Christ. Instead of being dominated by the trial, you'll become a portrait of God's grace.
3: 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Here's Ken Canfield for Grandkids Matter.
4: The Smiths represent a growing number of grandparents who are seeking primary custody of their grandchildren. 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The Smiths are showing courage and strength in hopes of giving their grandson the spiritual and the physical inheritance he deserves. 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

0: Leanna Crawford, Thank God on Moody Radio. You know, Pastor Greg Laurie says healthy Christians are hungry Christians, and they're hungry for the Word of God. 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
2: For 4 years, five late-term babies discovered outside of Washington Surgery Clinic in D.C., operated by the notorious late-term abortionist Cesar Santangelo, have remained at the center of calls for a federal investigation. Now, more than 50 members of Congress are urging the Department of Justice to determine whether federal laws against partial birth abortion or infanticide were violated. According to reports, lawmakers are requesting autopsies, preservation of evidence, and a full investigation into the circumstances surrounding the babies' deaths. The Department of Justice has responded that it will be reviewing the request and will investigate any credible allegations of criminal conduct.
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3: Here's the deal from 2 Corinthians 5:17. If anyone is in Christ, they are a new creation. The old has gone, the new is here. Hey, this is Debbie Griffith. However, that doesn't mean our flesh isn't at times screaming for what is pleasurable from our old life. Only by the power of the Holy Spirit can we let the past be the past. It's not what we do, but what God does in and through us that sets us free. Our do is our choice to listen to His voice and His word. James 4 tells us that if we choose to be a friend of the world, we take our stand as an enemy of God. We may say, I'm a Christian, but are we really saved when we choose to follow what the world has approved but God calls sin? We still struggle with sin, but it's important that we ask God to move in and change us. Confess, repent, and stop riding on the fence. I still often ride the fence, but I must confess, I need God's grace, and when I do, I'm better every day. 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
4: 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And you can do that right here, right now, with the music of praise and worship.

0: American Family News, I'm Robert Thornton. Franklin Graham spoke at Senator Lindsey Graham's funeral today at the National Cathedral in Washington. He read from Revelation 21.
1: Also, he said, write this, for these words are trustworthy and true. Then he said to me, it is done. I am the Alpha and the Omega, the beginning and the end. To the thirsty, I will give water as a gift from the spring of the water of life. Those who conquer will inherit these things, and I will be their God, and they will be my children. The word of the Lord.
0: Senator Graham was the son of pool hall owners who rose to become one of his generation's more influential U.S. politicians at home and abroad. He was eulogized today as a true American original. An Air Force official said the U.S. Air Force began taking steps to rename Joint Base Charleston in honor of the late South Carolina senator. The official, who spoke on condition of anonymity, said the Air Force secretary signed a memo yesterday to begin the process of renaming the base to Joint Base Lindsey Graham. Meta and investment firm BlackRock say a massive artificial intelligence data center is being built in Texas. But locals have concerns. Here's Fox's Kristen Goodwin.
2: Meta and BlackRock revealing the $14 billion, 1,000-acre AI data center in El Paso will provide 1 gigawatt of computing capacity starting in 2028. The announcement comes as advocates are calling for more protections from the effects of data centers, citing concerns including strains on the electric grid.
3: We don't have the water for these things.
2: Clayton Tucker, secretary of the Texas Farmers Union. Governor Greg Abbott's office says he's directed utilities to require data centers to pay for their own infrastructure, bring their own power, reuse their own water, and lower residential electric bills, adding he will continue to work with the legislature to protect Texans. Kristen Goodwin, Fox News.
0: Standard GPS technology can pinpoint a smartphone anywhere on a city street. But the moment a firefighter steps inside a burning high-rise, that life-saving signal often goes dark. Now, a former fire official is calling on federal regulators to step in and fix what he describes as a critical safety flaw. AFN's Chris Woodward reports.
4: Former Boston Fire Commissioner Joe Finn wants officials to fast-track 3D indoor location tracking technology for first responders. While everyday GPS gives incident commanders a 2D point on a map, 3D tracking adds other details and pinpoint room location, even in dense signal-blocking environments.
5: When a mayday or a situation of utmost importance or injury or sudden catastrophic event in a fire, such as a backdraft, flashover, or sudden building collapse, firefighters can be lost and trapped. And knowing their exact location gives the incident commander the ability to deploy rapid intervention teams to rescue those firefighters.
4: There is currently a petition before the FCC to look at this technology and advance it through the right processes to bring this to market. Finn said it's needed now.
5: In this day and age where you can actually track a package from Amazon on your phone, yet we can't track firefighters in buildings, is problematic on a number of levels, especially in an emergency situation and when they're in need of support and rescue.
4: I'm Chris Woodward.
0: The National Weather Service says the heat wave will expand from the southern U.S. into the southwest and intermountain west this week. Afternoon high temperatures will be in the 110 to 120 degree range in the west and southwest. Some parts of the south will see a bit of a break in the heat later this week and for the weekend as a front brings a better chance of some rain. Elsewhere, Fox Weather says a potential multi-day flood threat began today across parts of the I-95 corridor in the Northeast, including New York City, Philadelphia, and Baltimore. Rain totals from today and tomorrow could surpass 3 to 5 inches in some areas. Tomorrow, there is a level 3 out of 4 risk of heavy rain for parts of New England. That is all our time for now. 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
7: Welcome to today's encouragement from Our Daily Bread. The Company We Keep was written by Marvin Williams and read by Wes Ward.
8: A scientific study revealed that watching TV programs featuring mean characters can actually lead people to be mean. Various forms of aggression primes viewers' brains for similar behavior. This connection is often subconscious, meaning that even shows with seemingly harmless jokes at others' expense can subtly influence how we treat others. So too, the people we choose to spend our time with will affect our behavior. Solomon provides timeless wisdom on this important subject in the book of Proverbs, saying, "Walk with the wise and become wise, for a companion of fools suffers harm." He implies that individuals may not achieve this wisdom alone, so they should associate with wise, God-honoring people, teachers and friends, instead of those who are foolish. Surrounding oneself with wise individuals fosters good judgment and helps us steer clear of destruction. One scholar calls this education by friendship. Regular companions inevitably influence each other for better or worse. Solomon urges us to be aware of the company we keep, recognizing that the teaching of the wise is a fountain of life. As God helps us, let's consistently surround ourselves with people who will encourage us to revere Him, love others, and grow in wisdom. Today's encouragement was provided by Our Daily Bread Ministries.
6: 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Making an eternal difference, we're the Cornerstone.
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1: 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Well, Genesis tells us that God's original creation was very good. 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Most bacteria and even viruses still perform their original, very good functions, but some have gone rogue and instead cause sickness and disease. Praise God, He promises to someday create a new heaven and new earth free from the curse.
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0: This is John MacArthur. Join me for today's Portraits of Grace. Do you often find yourself allowing the difficult, changing circumstances of financial trouble, family trials, and failing relationships to steal your joy? Oh, it's easy to let those things get the best of you, isn't it? Yet the Apostle Paul gave us a different example. He wrote to the Philippians that in spite of being imprisoned in Rome, he was still rejoicing. And that was because the gospel was being declared even among the prison guards. Paul was never concerned about his own suffering as long as others heard the saving news of Jesus Christ. So how do you avoid letting trials get you down? Look to Paul's example. Find a way in the midst of the trial to preach the gospel to somebody else around you, to be encouraging to them to come to faith in Christ. Instead of being dominated by the trial, you'll become a portrait of God's grace.
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0: 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Today on Foundations of Truth, Dr. Timothy Mann begins a two-part message from the book of 1 Peter chapter 5, and it reminds us that true spiritual leadership never begins with titles or positions. It begins with a genuine, life-changing relationship with Jesus Christ. Stay with us as we discover what biblical leadership really looks like in a world that desperately needs faithful shepherds. Let's join Dr. Mann now as he talks about the distinctions between bishop, elder, and pastor.
1: The word elder and bishop really refer to the same office, because the word bishop in the original Greek language, episkopos, is translated overseer. Not just bishop, but overseer. The word elder doesn't reference age. It talks about the maturity, the spiritual maturity of that position. So there's the responsibility of that position, then there's the spiritual maturity of that position, and that word pastor, which means shepherds, is another title for that same position, which speaks to the nature of that position. It's elder's maturity, bishop is responsibility, and shepherd is the character of it. These elders were appointed to this office. And we see that word ordain in the Scriptures, and sometimes we get kind of confused about that, and we see this arbitrary distinction between what we call clergy and laity, some professional class of Christian worker that is somehow separate or higher than laity. That's really not a biblical view. Yes, there's leadership. And some of those leaders receive their living from the preaching of the gospel and the shepherding of God's people. But it's not that there's some sort of vocational chaplaincy or eldership or clergy that simply exists and does the work of the ministry, while laity is just the recipients of ministry.

leadership aspect. And so what the Apostle Peter here is concerned about, what he's concerned about, is that the leadership in the local church be at its best. Be at its best. Why? Because the fiery trial is going to come. The difficult days are sooner or later going to come home. Not only circumstantially due to situations in the lives of people, but in the culture, in the climate. Don't you see that coming today? It's coming. It is coming. And when that fiery trial comes, the believers in assemblies have to look to leadership for direction and encouragement and help and what's next. And so when the Apostle Peter writes here in these first four verses of 1 Peter chapter 5, and he's talking about how to be a spiritual leader, he's unpacking these personal qualities that really make for a successful spiritual leader. And while, yes, they are applicable specifically to a pastor or elder or bishop or whatever term you want to use, this also applies to each one of us who are in full-time Christian service, living our life as a follower of Jesus Christ, and are a spiritual leader of somebody else. There's still application here. So what are these character qualities? What's necessary to be a successful spiritual leader? Well, first of all, we see in verse 1 that it's important to have a vital, personal experience with God, with Christ. A vital, personal experience. It's interesting, the Apostle Peter here did not introduce himself in this letter as an apostle. He could have, right? He had the credential. He had the resume. He could have dropped dimes and said, I'm an apostle. I'm one of the original 12. He didn't. He didn't say, I'm some great spiritual leader. Instead, he simply identified himself as another elder. However, he did mention he personally had witnessed Christ's sufferings. That's important. Because the Greek word that's translated witness in verse 1 of chapter 5, this is important, that also gives us our English word martyr. Martyr. And when we think of a martyr, we think of one who gives his life, his or her life for Christ. And Peter did that. He did that. But basically, a martyr is a witness who tells what he or she has seen and heard. That's the basic meaning of the word martyr. And that's what Peter's doing. And it's interesting to read 1 Peter chapter 5, the whole chapter, but specifically these verses, in light of Peter's personal experiences with Christ. He said, I'm a witness of the sufferings of Christ. He's thinking back about that, because 1 Peter chapter 5, verse 1, he says, I'm a witness of the sufferings of Christ. That takes us back to the Garden of Gethsemane. That takes us back to Mount Calvary, the cross. That takes us back to those times. And when he says in verse 1, I'm also a partaker of the glory that shall be revealed, the glory that will be revealed. Remember when Jesus took his inner circle up on what we call today the Mount of Transfiguration, and they got a glimpse of the glory of the Son of God, and Moses and Elijah standing there, right? Who was in that group? Peter. And Peter was a good Baptist because he immediately wanted to start a building program. That's the first thing he did. He said, we need to make three tabernacles right here for all of you, right? Put up a building. This was Peter. He's experiencing this. And so the emphasis then in verse 2 on the shepherd and the sheep, that certainly brings to mind John chapter 10, where Jesus taught about him being the good shepherd, the great shepherd who lays down his life for the sheep. And then, of course, in John chapter 21, at the end of the book, where Peter is being restored after his denial of Jesus. And Jesus comes to him and says, Peter, do you love me? And he says, yes, Lord, you know I love you. And he says, well, feed my sheep, tend my lambs. Feed my sheep. And so here we're seeing this shepherd motif being unpackaged for us. And then this, in verse 3, this warning of 1 Peter chapter 5, verse 3, of lording it over the saints, reminds us of Christ's lesson about true greatness that he had to teach Peter and the others in Luke chapter 22, verses 24 through 30, where he had to teach over and over about humility and service. He had to teach his disciples that. Verse 5, and we're not going to get to verse 5 today, but he talks about being clothed.

0: in humility. Don't you remember in the upper room, Jesus is coming around and washing the feet of his disciples? And guess who the guy was that said, "You're not going to wash my feet"? Who was it? It was Peter. Peter. That's where he put on the towel and he washed Peter's feet. You get on over to verse 8. You get this warning, but it's important, this warning of Satan in verse 8. That parallels our Lord's warning to Peter. When he looked at Peter and he said, "Peter, Satan has requested that I let him have you for a little season. He wants to sift you. And I'm going to let him. But when you're changed, and you're going to be changed, Peter, when you're converted, strengthen your brethren." He warns him and he tells him. Peter, he didn't heed that warning. He ended up denying his Lord 3 times. You get on down to verse 10, and it's interesting to note that word perfect. He says, "May the God of all grace who called us into his eternal glory by Christ Jesus, after you have suffered a while, perfect, establish, strengthen, and settle you." That word perfect, or make you perfect, that is translated mending their nets. Mending their nets over in Matthew, where Peter was being called as a fisherman to become a fisherman of men. In other words, I kind of gave you this little preview. Peter wrote these words inspired by the Spirit of God, yes. But what he's writing out of his own personal experience with Jesus Christ. That's the point. His own personal experience with Jesus Christ. He had a vital and growing relationship with Christ, and that made him able to minister to God's people, to effectively lead God's people. That's what made it possible. You can't learn in a book. You can't go to a school. You can't just simply take a class that will ever substitute for a personal experience with God through Jesus Christ. Amen. So the pastor and other leaders in the local assembly, other leaders who have leadership responsibility. Every one of us do. Sometimes it's formal in the form of an office or a position or a ministry team or a role or simply in serving. But the pastor and other leaders in the local assembly must be people who have a personal experience with God and who are growing. The Apostle Paul admonished young Timothy when he said, "Be diligent in these matters, give yourself wholly to them so that everyone may see your progress." Progress, that means that word progress means pioneer advance. All leaders, all spiritual leaders, all elders must constantly be moving into new territories of study and achievement and ministry on a personal level. And if the leaders of the church are not moving forward, you know what happens? The church doesn't move forward. Whether you're a deacon, whether you're a Sunday school teacher, whether you're a trustee, whether you're a staff person, whether you are a greeter who has responsibility in some other area of ministry, if we're not moving forward, if there's not progress taking place in our own lives, the church doesn't move forward. A spiritual leader has to become a spiritual pioneer, if you will, willing to move into new territory in our own lives so that we might lead the people that we have responsibility for to experience new blessings and challenges. Here's what happens. Sometimes, more often than not, sometimes God permits trials to come into the life of a church. We always say, "Well, the devil's at work." Not necessarily. He might simply be a tool in God's hand. Do you get that? Satan cannot do anything that God does not allow him to do. That's what he said to Peter. Satan is asked to sift you. Read Job. Figure it out. The devil's just not running rampant on the loose without God able to do anything about it. God is sovereign and in control. And anything that the devil is doing, it's because God has allowed him to do it. He's a defeated foe already. And to say, "Well, the devil's having his way." No, friend, God is having his way. Amen. He's just allowing Satan the opportunity to do that for his purposes right now. I can't explain that. I do not know why God allows evil as it is today. Other than to say this, ultimately, somehow, some way, when it's all said and done, it's going to bring glory to His name. That's all I know. That's the best I can do, because that's what the book says. And so, God allows and trials to come into the life of a church so that people will be forced to grow and to discover new truths and new opportunities, and change comes. Change comes. Listen, good godly change, good biblical change that moves us forward in accomplishing the very existence and the purpose for which the church is here is a good thing. It's a good thing. If you do not grow out of your spiritual experience, as Peter did, as he suffered for Christ in the city of Jerusalem, then we're missing what God has for us. Peter was not perfect by any means. By no stretch of the imagination. In fact, the Apostle Paul had to rebuke him once for his own inconsistency in the book of Galatians. And Paul had his problems, too. You know that to be the case. But the fact is, Peter was yielded to Christ, and he was willing to learn all that God had for him. If the Bible has any counsel at all for God's leader shepherds today, and it does, if the Bible has any counsel at all regarding this, it is to cultivate a vital, growing relationship with Jesus Christ. And share what He gives you with other people that for whom you have the responsibility to lead. Because here's what happens. That way, you will grow, and they will grow with you. Whether it's the kids in your Sunday school class, whether it's those children you're responsible for in children's church every once in a while, whether it's those people that are working in the video room, you take this thing and you transfer it across the board, your own family. We all hit seasons of dry spells and difficulties, and we have times where we feel like the heavens are brass and we're just not moving ahead. Sure. But if you're really saved, if you're really a child of God, sooner or later, He's going to bring you out of that place where you can continue to grow again because you've had a genuine, vital experience with God. It's not just a head thing. It's not just tradition. It's not just the religion you grew up with. It's there is a real faith. It's there. For a pastor, for you, anybody else in between, to be a spiritual leader in any setting whatsoever, on your job, you name it, there has to be a real vital experience with Christ.
1: 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And thank you so much for helping proclaim God's unchanging word to a world that desperately needs it. Let's return now to today's message from the Hope in a Hostile World series. Here's Dr. Timothy Mann.
0: Secondly, you have to have a loving concern for God's sheep. A loving concern for God's sheep. That's what verses 2 and 3 say. The image of the flock is used often in the Bible. You know that to be the case if you're a student of God's word at all. It's a very instructive image of a flock, because those of us who are believers today, we were once stray sheep, wandering toward ruin. But aren't you grateful that the good shepherd found us and restored us to the fold? That's His grace. Sheep are actually clean animals in comparison to dogs and pigs. Compared to dogs and pigs, they're very clean. Why? Because the dog returns to his vomit and the pig goes back to the mud hole. Sheep tend to flock together. Do you notice that? They do. They flock together. God's people do need to be together. I know that, you know, sometimes we get on each other's nerves. Sometimes we get on each other's last nerve. And sometimes there are problems and difficulties that arise. But you can't be a lone sheep. You can't. If you're out just doing your own thing all the time and never have any interest in being around other sheep who are really sheep, could be you're a goat. The interesting thing about sheep, though, is they're notoriously ignorant. They just are. They're notoriously ignorant, and they're prone to wander away if they do not follow the shepherd. And that's a problem. Why? Because sheep are defenseless, for the most part anyway, and they need their shepherd to protect them. Sheep are very useful animals. Jewish shepherds tended their sheep, not for the meat, which would have been very costly, but instead it was for wool and milk and lambs. What does that say? That says that God's people should be useful to Him and certainly ought to reproduce themselves by bringing others to Christ. And sheep were used for sacrifices, we know, the sacrifices, and we ought to be living sacrifices doing the will of God. And what happens here is Peter reminds these shepherd leaders of their God-given responsibilities. What are they? You say, well, I wonder what the pastor's supposed to be doing. What's his job description? It's right here. Right here in the book. I love it. It makes it clear. What's the first one? It's feed the flock. Shepherd the flock. That means care for and feed. And that's what that word means. Now, the shepherd had many tasks in performing to care for the flock. Had to protect them from thieves and marauders. And the shepherd teacher must protect God's people from those who want to spoil the flock. There are those who want to do that with false teaching, and sometimes the sheep do not like it, truthfully, when the shepherd rebukes them or warns them, but that ministry is for their own good, not only individually, but also for the whole flock. A faithful shepherd not only protected his flock, but he led them from pasture to pasture so that they might be adequately fed. The shepherd always went before the flock and searched out the land so that there would be nothing to harm his flock. He would check for snakes and pits and poisonous plants and dangerous animals. How important it is for pastors to lead their people into the green pastures of the Word of God so that they might feed themselves and grow. Sometimes it's necessary for a shepherd to seek out a wayward sheep and give it personal attention. Some pastors today are only interested in the crowds and really don't see an individual sometimes. Maybe sometimes I'm guilty of that. If that's the case, I please ask for your grace and patience in that as I continue to grow in that area. I do not ever want to be dismissive or not see someone as an individual, as a person who has needs. Jesus, he absolutely preached to great multitudes. But you know what he did? He took time to chat with Nicodemus. He took time to be with the woman at the well and the others who had spiritual needs. It was not about running an organization for Jesus or the other leaders. The Apostle Paul ministered to people personally. Read his letters to the Thessalonians, and he loved them. He loved them. He had problems with them, but he loved them. He loved them. You know, sometimes if a sheep is too rebellious, the shepherd may have to discipline that sheep in some way. If a sheep has a special need, the shepherd might have to carry it in his arms next to his heart. At the close of each day, the faithful shepherd would examine each sheep to see if it needed special attention. He would anoint the bruises with healing oil. He would remove the briars from the wool. And a good shepherd would know each of his sheep by name and would understand the special traits of each one. I'm going to tell you what, it is not an easy thing to be a shepherd of God's sheep. It's not. If you think this is a fun job sometimes, I'll trade you for a week. Make it a month, and then you'll never think that again. It's not an easy thing to be a shepherd of God's sheep. Why? Because it's a task that never ends. It demands the supernatural power of God if it's going to be done correctly. It cannot be done in the flesh. And the fact is, it's what makes it even more challenging, what makes it even more hard sometimes, is that the flock is not the shepherd's. The flock is not the shepherd's. It's God's. This is not my church. I say sometimes, well, my church, and I know what I mean. But strictly speaking, it is God's flock, purchased by the precious blood of His Son. I didn't die for you. You didn't die for me. Jesus did. He bought you. And we as leaders, whether it's in a committee, a trustee, any kind of leader across the board, Sunday school, pastor, whatever it is, we have to be careful how we minister to God's sheep. Why? Because one day we're going to give an account of our ministry. We're going to give an account.
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2: 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I pray it strengthens your faith. 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God bless you.
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3: It's not unspiritual to admit that all of us desire to have an abundant life. 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
4: He said that he came that we might have life and have it abundantly. 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That's because giving is a big step toward a more abundant life.
3: Donate at WJLU.org.
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0: Does your faith sometimes falter in trying circumstances? I think that's the case for many of us. Today on Truth for Life, we'll learn from Daniel's example. We'll see how his routine pattern of life directed his prayers and helped him trust God, even when the days turned dark. Alistair Begg is teaching from Daniel chapter 9.
1: Daniel has acknowledged that the calamity that the people of God have encountered is directly related to their sin. Verse 14, "Therefore the Lord has kept ready the calamity and has brought it upon us. For the Lord our God is righteous in all the works that he has done, and we have not obeyed his voice. And now, O Lord our God, who brought your people out of the land of Egypt with a mighty hand, and have made a name for yourself, as at this day, we have sinned, we have done wickedly. O Lord, according to all your righteous acts, let your anger and your wrath turn away from your city, Jerusalem, your holy hill, because for our sins and for the iniquities of our fathers, Jerusalem and your people have become a byword among all who are around us. Now therefore, O our God, listen to the prayer of your servant and to his pleas for mercy, and for your own sake, O Lord, make your face to shine upon your sanctuary, which is desolate. O my God, incline your ear and hear, open your eyes and see our desolations and the city that is called by your name. For we do not present our pleas before you because of our righteousness, but because of your great mercy. O Lord, hear. O Lord, forgive. O Lord, pay attention and act. Delay not. For your own sake, O my God, because your city and your people are called by your name. While I was speaking and praying, confessing my sin and the sin of my people Israel, and presented my plea before the Lord my God for the holy hill of my God, while I was speaking in prayer, the man Gabriel, whom I'd seen in the vision at the first, came to me in swift flight at the time of the evening sacrifice. He made me understand, speaking with me and saying, O Daniel, I have now come out to give you insight and understanding. At the beginning of your pleas for mercy, a word went out, and I have come to tell it to you, for you are greatly loved. Therefore, consider the word and understand the vision. 70 weeks are decreed about your people and your holy city to finish the transgression, to put an end to sin and to atone for iniquity, to bring in everlasting righteousness, to seal both vision and prophet, and to anoint a most holy place. Know therefore and understand that from the going out of the word to restore and build Jerusalem to the coming of anointed one, a prince, there shall be 7 weeks. Then for 62 weeks it shall be built again with squares and moat, but in a troubled time. And after the 62 weeks, an anointed one shall be cut off and shall have nothing. And the people of the prince who is to come shall destroy the city and the sanctuary

Thanks be to God. Let's try that again. Yes, okay, one is good and two is better. This is the word of the Lord. Gracious God, we turn to the Word, but we turn first to You, the Lord of the Word, asking earnestly, humbly, that we might know the enabling of the Holy Spirit, that the pages of our Bibles may be illumined to us, that our hearts may be softened before its truth, that our wills might be brought into line with its truth. Show us ourselves. Show us our Savior, we pray. In Christ's name, amen. Well, here we are back to our studies in Daniel. Chapter 9 contains the most difficult passage in the entire book of Daniel. In fact, having spent a long time on it, maybe the most difficult passage in the entire Bible. It's up for question. We need to move quite quickly through a large section of the text that will take us probably right to verse 19. This demands that I need to be selective in part. My assumption is always that you are reading the Bible, that you're reading before, during, and after, and that you have access to material that will help to supplement that which we learn together on the Lord's Day. Without that, I think it's virtually impossible for any of us to really come to terms with the text of Scripture. The idea that one little dip into the Bible for 30 or 35 minutes once a week will be able to teach us the overarching themes of the Bible and an understanding of it is really a forlorn hope. And so I say that just as a word of reminder and perhaps as a word of encouragement. This is one of the great prayers of the Bible, of the Old Testament, and the key in Daniel itself. We know that Daniel prayed. Prayer for Daniel was not a spasmodic activity. It wasn't a passing fancy. We saw in chapter 6 that it was the result of his unwillingness to submit to the overreaching of the state that found him in the lion's den. And in that chapter, we're reminded of the fact that Daniel, despite what the government was saying, still prayed in his room three times a day. And in the NIV, it makes that point by using the word still prayed, as if somehow or another he just began to do it because he was a subversive character. Is not true at all. He was what he was, and prayer was at the very heart of his life. Therefore, it's no surprise that as this book unfolds, we find him here in the first year of Darius, the son of Ahasuerus, which incidentally puts it as a parallel to what we've just referred to in chapter 6. And essentially what we discover as the chapter opens is that Daniel was having his quiet time, if we can put it that way, that he was both reading the Bible and he was praying. This was part of the pattern of his life. Daniel knew that the Word of God was a lamp to his feet and a light to his path. And here, as would be true for other periods of his life, he was paying attention to what the prophets of God had said. I'm not going to do a lot of this, but you will be helped if you turn just to this one section of Jeremiah chapter 25 so that we can understand together what it was that stirred him to pray. Jeremiah chapter 25 has to do with the exile, with the captivity of the people of God. Daniel is in the midst of this. The people of God are wondering how long this is going to go on. Daniel is reading in the books of the words, and if we just read from verse 11, let's say, 25:11, the word of God through the prophet, this whole land shall become a ruin and a waste, and these nations shall serve the king of Babylon 70 years. Then after 70 years are completed, I will punish the king of Babylon and that nation, and so on. And so Daniel's reading it. He realizes that the time of the exile is about to draw to a close. And since God was the one responsible for the beginning of the exile, so God will be responsible for the end of the exile. You remember back in chapter 1, we noted that God

0: gave the people into the hands of the marauding forces of the Babylonians. God was responsible for his people being in this predicament, and God would relieve his people from this predicament in due course. Incidentally, the cry, how long will this go on? The feeling of how hard is it to sing the song of the Lord surrounded by such oppression and so many alien ideas is not a cry that is anchored in the 6th century BC, but is a recurring cry of the people of God throughout the periods of history and indeed throughout the geography of the world. And some of you, actually, I know from listening to you, have this question as a recurring notion in your heart and mind, because you will often voice it when I'm in your company. How long is this going to go on like this? How long is it going to be where the forces of oppression seem so amazingly powerful and the people of God seem so incredibly weak and useless? Well, Daniel read his Bible. And as he read the Bible, although he was a man who had been given insight into visions and who could understand things, he was humble enough to listen to the word of the prophet and to pay attention. And as a result of that, he was then stirred to pray. Let me just make one point here before we move on, and that is concerning a daily dose of the Bible, if you like. Without a daily diet of the word of God, we will find ourselves living in immaturity. We will find ourselves living in immaturity. I've mentioned it already, and I want to say to you again that it is both foolish and it is dangerous, and it will stunt your spiritual growth if the Bible is not for you on a routine basis the lamp and the direction of your life. Those who have been most useful in the kingdom of God have never deviated from this pattern. And when we're tempted to do so, I think each of us would confess to the distinction that we then face. John Stott, who was in his life a classic example of Christian godliness, says of the importance of time alone with God, one of the great purposes of daily Bible reading and prayer is to get ourselves correctly oriented, to remember who and what we are. And when we turn to the Bible on a daily basis, despite everything that is going on around us, we read in the Scriptures and the Spirit of God brings home to us the things that are true, that are verities, that transcend time and they transcend geography as well, and the various machinations of the political forces around us. It is a striking thing to me in reading this, that an understanding of God's purpose, which he's given, and a trust in God's promise does not then lead Daniel to say, well, there's nothing I need to do. He reads Jeremiah, and he reads that the exile is going to come to an end after 70 years. But he doesn't say, well, in that case, we can just relax and wait it out. No, it is the discovery of that which leads to his prayer. If you look, for example, at verse 16, here is his cry out to God. O Lord, according to all your righteous acts, let your anger and your wrath turn away from your city, Jerusalem, your holy hill. Well, but he just read in Jeremiah that that's exactly what God is going to do. So why is he asking him to do what he's going to do? Because somehow in the economy of God, the prayers of God's people are interwoven in the unfolding of God's purpose. Now you can think that out, you're a sensible group. Essentially, what he's saying is, Father, may your will be done on earth. Now, with that as the setting, let's consider just very briefly, first of all, his approach, the approach that he takes. And you will see it there in verse 3. Then I turned my face to the Lord God. In other words, there's nothing casual, nothing trivial, nothing banal. Rather, it is deliberate. I turned my face, or in some translations, I set my face. You know, one of the challenges for young parents, and particularly young mums, I think they bear the brunt of it, is to make sure that their children look at people when they're talking to them. Isn't that what the young mums say? Look at me when you're talking to me. And don't be looking out the window. Look at me. You're talking to me. And of course, it is a strange and usually an unsettling kind of thing when somebody who is apparently talking to you is looking beyond you and is talking away to you. It's like, am I here or what's going on? The picture is very clear. He's not talking to God while working on his laptop. He's not talking in some strange way. No, he's very deliberately setting his face to the Lord, turning to him, seeking him, pleading with him, fasting in assessing him. He knows the words of the psalmist. You have said, seek my face. My heart says to you, your face I will seek. That's his approach. I sought the Lord, and he answered me and delivered me from all my fears. We could say more, but we must move on. I have a series of A's this morning. First of all, then, his approach is a very deliberate, humble, purposeful approach. Notice, secondly, how he addresses God, I prayed to the Lord my God and made confession, saying, O Lord, the great and awesome God. In other words, he addresses God as God. You say, well, that's, you know, that's a brilliant insight. Well, I wouldn't say it's brilliant, but I would think it's necessary. Because we don't always address God as God. In our prayers, both private and public, if people could hear us, they would say, are you really going to address the creator of the universe in such a casual and trivial manner? Who do you think you are? When Isaiah saw the Lord in Isaiah 6, high and lifted up, remember what he said. I'm a man of unclean lips. Somebody else would have said, no, wait a minute, you're the prophet of God. Yes, he was. And I live in the middle of a group of people who also have unclean lips. Well, that's not very nice to say about people. What was it that brought this out of him? When he addressed God, he understood to whom he was speaking. God is great. God is awesome. God is holy. God is majestic. God is not like us. And his majesty is no barrier to intimacy with him. But we ought never to assume that intimacy is expressed with some kind of undue informality and easiness. I know that some of you think that I just bring a bunch of little shibboleths from Scotland and, you know, I'm growing increasingly old and cold and settled in my ways and disgruntled and so on. Either that may all be true. But there is actually a reason why I talk about silence in the moments before we are led in praise and turn to the Word. There is a reason. Because we're not at the Rotary Club. We haven't met each other at Starbucks. We're not on a trip. This place is not a sanctuary. But when we gather as the people of God corporately to engage with God, we are in a place and in a time that is unlike other times. And so when we have listened to the Word of God, the idea of sitting and being silent for a nanosecond, let alone time for the Word of God to settle on our hearts, the reason for that, in my mind, is all related to the way in which we come before the covenant-keeping God. And when people come into a place of praise and worship and come into the study of the Word, they can tell how serious that congregation is about what is happening in the preaching of the Word, in the praising of God's name. The visitor can understand. And therefore, we have a responsibility, not only in terms of looking to God, but in encouraging one another and in letting those who come in and say, wow, what is this about? I thought it would be a lot more, quotes, cozy. I thought it would be a lot more jazzy. I thought, what's with the silence? Oh God, you are the great and awesome God. You keep your covenant love with those who obey your commandments. You see, that's the nature of covenant love. God has entered into a covenant with his people. He's told them through Moses, I will be your God and you will be my people. This is how it's going to work. You do what I tell you. I'm going to give you my commands and my rules. You do that, we're going to live together very happily. You disobey that, you're going to be in all kinds of mess. You see, because love without obedience is just sentimentality. And when you think about the gathering of God's people and the nature of praise and the significance of prayer and all of these things, this catches us off guard, doesn't it? Because it confronts us with the fact that we are so influenced by the culture around us. We are so influenced by the mindset of a generation that looks to itself as the be-all and end-all of what's taking place and never actually gets to the place where it says, oh, Lord, you are the great and awesome God. And we might want to think about that for just a moment, that you are holy, that you are righteous, and we are not. That's his approach. And then thirdly, his admission. It's really his confession, but I wanted to keep it with A's. So, his confession. Where does he go from this? You are the great and awesome God. Verse 5, we have sinned and done wrong and acted wickedly and rebelled and turned aside from your commands and rules. We have not listened to your servants, the prophets, and so on. Now notice that Daniel's relationship here with God is both personal and communal. He's referred to him as my Lord, my God. I prayed to the Lord, my God, verse 4. Now in verse 5, we have sinned. It's just a simple reminder of the fact that we're brought into God's family, and in that family we have responsibilities to each other and we share with one another. He wasn't casual in his approach, neither is he vague in his admission of guilt. We've done wrong. We've acted wickedly. We're guilty. We've rebelled. Well, you say, this is not a very nice way to begin the day, is it? Being reminded of this? Well, think about it. Most of us don't want to be reminded of this. Most of us want to pretend. We want to have a brief passing thought about the fact that, I know I'm a sinner. Yes, let's get on now. No, but I'm rebellious. I see what God's word says and I want to rebel against it. I see that the path of righteousness is a narrow road that leads down here. And I fancy going on the wide street. I know that God's word is there in order that I might hear it, but I don't want to listen to it. I'm wicked. I'm rebellious.
1: 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I'm Bob Lapine. Thanks for studying God's Word with us. The Bible makes it clear that as Christians, we're not perfect. By nature, we're sinners like everyone else. So what does distinguish us from the rest of the world? Tune in tomorrow to hear the answer. The Bible teaching of Alistair Begg is furnished by Truth for Life, where the learning is for living.
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3: Physicians have been mystified by and are in process of studying God. But in this case, the acronym God stands for Generation of Diversity. The diversity that amazes them is the diversity found in our immune system. While we have fewer than 100,000 genes, our immune system is able to generate tens of millions of distinct antibodies to defend and protect itself from disease. The question is, how can only 100,000 genes produce thousands of times that many antibodies? Actually, we have two immune systems. The first is called the innate system. This system is rapid response and relies on common characteristics found in most microbes to bind them and conquer them. Your second immune system is called the combinatorial immune system. It is this second immune system that generates tens of millions of different and very specific antibodies. Its response is slower than the innate system because it responds to an infection by making and sending a variety of antibodies at invaders. Depending upon which antibodies recognize the invader, the combinatorial system then begins to manufacture more specific antibodies until the invader is conquered. Researchers studying the details of the immune system are astonished at how evolution could design such a complex, ingenious, and precise system. Even from a scientific standpoint, the simpler explanation is that our immune system, like everything else, was created by an all-wise, all-powerful creator.
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10: I remember praying, Lord, if you've any mercy, take me home. I don't want to live anymore. Yeah. But when you've had your life collapse and Christ has met you in that place, certain things just don't matter so much anymore.
11: Well, that's Sheila Walsh sharing a very powerful way to understand heaven and how that understanding can impact our lives right here on earth. I'm John Fuller, and welcome to Focus on the Family with Jim Daly.
7: Sheila Walsh is such a brilliant storyteller. I mean, it's powerful when you listen to her. I think it's partly her great Scottish accent. But her stories are meaningful. I mean, they're deep and they grab you. We had to cut yesterday's conversation short, but it was so good that we wanted to bring you the rest of the conversation today and tomorrow. If you missed the show last time, we covered some of Sheila's remarkable life story. She lost her father at just 5 years old, which led to a series of questions about God and eventually left her in a psychiatric hospital at 32 years old. Sheila's testimony is powerful. So if you missed yesterday's conversation, contact us to get an audio copy, or you can find the entire episode on the Focus on the Family broadcast app. Today, we're going to cover some of the difficult questions that we wrestle with as Christians. And I believe the Bible provides robust answers, like why do bad things happen? Or where is God in my disappointment?
11: Yeah, and Sheila has wrestled with those questions, and her life experience points to Jesus and the hope we have in him for eternity.
7: Yeah, it's so good. She's taken a deep dive into what the Bible says about heaven. I think you're really going to enjoy today's conversation. It's the hope portion of these 3 days. But if you're in that spot and you're wondering, does God really see me? Does God really want a relationship with me? Does he care? We have resources for you here at Focus on the Family to address those questions.
11: Right. And one of the things that we have is immediately accessible through our website. It's a terrific resource called Coming Home, which gives a great overview of what it means to follow Jesus and to experience life in him. We also have Sheila Walsh's terrific book, The Hope of Heaven, How the Promise of Eternity Changes Everything. And you'll find details about Sheila and these resources at our website. Well, let's go ahead and get back into the conversation. Here's Sheila Walsh on today's episode of Focus on the Family with Jim Daly.
7: Sheila, welcome back for day two of this great discussion with this wonderful book, The Hope of Heaven.
12: Thank you.
7: You really picked a good theme, didn't you? It's not the hope of this world.
12: No, if it was that, it would be a short book.
7: Yeah, The Hope of Heaven. Well, you start the book with this great exclamation, which is, I'm fed up with earth. You sound like a fed up Christian when you look at this world. You know, Jean could so empathize, my wife, with that, because there's so much garbage around. You know, billboards and television and, you know, Super Bowl halftimes. You can't let your kids sit and watch that anymore because it's so sex-laden, right? We're inundated with that stuff, and it's completely right to say, Lord, really? Why do I have to live through this before I get to you in heaven? So what's the answer to that question?
12: You know, I think one of the things I'm trying to shift away from as a believer is the mentality of just get me out of here, Lord. Because honestly, that's how I was living. I was living thinking, I'll do my best for Jesus down here, and I just want to get out of here. But then I think the more I read the Gospels through over and over and over, and I really encourage that. Don't just read them over and over. If you can, read them out loud, because there's things we're missing all the time. And it talks about the kingdom of heaven. And when I think about the fact that the kingdom of heaven lives in us, one of my friends, you probably know him too, Sammy Rodriguez, pastor,
7: Sam.
12: Wonderful guy. He said to me the other day, when we walk into a room as a believer, the atmosphere should shift because of who lives in us. And I love that.
7: Yeah.
12: So I feel like, so one of my daily prayers now, I never start a day without this. I say, Lord, give me eyes today to see what I'm going to miss. And give me ears to hear behind what somebody's saying to what's actually going on. I remember a woman waiting to talk to me after a conference, and she said, I'm so mad with you. And I said, talk to me about that. And she said, you said something on the platform that cannot be true. And I said, what's that? She said, you said that God is all powerful and that God is love. And I said, yeah, I believe both of those. And she said, then explain to me why I buried two sons. Either he's all powerful, I've buried two sons, so he's not loving, or he's loving, but he couldn't stop my two boys dying. And I think that's one of the greatest questions that we wrestle with in life. Why does God allow these things to happen? And I would love to think that I suddenly came up with a wonderful answer. I don't, but the only thing that I know is we're not promised a life that's free of trouble. In fact, the opposite. but we're always promised the presence of Christ. So that's why I pray for eyes. You know, walking through the airport yesterday, I'm looking at people and I ask the Holy Spirit, because I don't want to be a pest. There's nothing worse than being an evangelical pest. But I look for people and I say, Lord, is there anyone I should pray for? And you wouldn't believe how often. My Uber driver, driving to the airport, the Lord laid on my heart, you need to pray for this man. And I don't even know if he speaks English. But I said, but I've learned to just shut up and listen to the Holy Spirit. So I said to him at the end, would you mind if I prayed for you? And he nodded. And I prayed for him. And he had tears rolling down his face. And I don't need to know what's going on.
13: Yeah.
12: I just need to be obedient to what God's doing.
13: Well, and he knows.
12: Yeah, exactly.
13: So that makes even a greater impact. Wow. Yeah. Especially if you say, I feel like the Lord's telling me to pray for you.
12: Yeah.
13: I mean, that would blow somebody away, right? Like, wow, okay. That's beautiful, though. Again, you weave in here so many great stories of regular day-by-day life into spiritual moments. You got a new car, I think, and my wife, Jean, loved this story, by the way. Tell us how that illustrated this concept of there's a little something wrong with everything in this life. Maybe start there and explain that
12: my
13: phrase.
12: My husband is a perfectionist. He thinks, in fact, my son and I, it's driven us bonkers most of our life because he thinks everything needs to be perfect. And my husband's wonderful, but he just thinks, like, if he gets a new car, I mean, we park like 3 zip codes over, so nobody parks
13: at
12: near
13: the shopping,
12: him. At the shopping, yes.
14: He's going to scratch my car.
12: Exactly. And so it was my turn to get a new car. And so, I mean, it's nice. It's a lovely car. So I park it out front of the house and I say to Barry, come on, I want to show you something. Because this is why I believe there's a little something wrong with everything. And he stands there and he's admiring it. And I pick up a little pebble and I ding the door. And he just about collapses. I mean, and I'm like, you know what, Barry? This is life. It looks lovely, but something is going to happen along the line. So let's just accept that we get to live with life not being, with there being a little something wrong with everything.
13: I got to be honest, I'm leaning with Barry on this.
12: Of course you are.
13: What are you doing?
12: Of course you are.
13: We just spent money on this, but I like the point that everything's a little broken.
12: Otherwise, we get annoyed with other people. You know, if people don't quite live up to our expectations or they're, you know, even like particularly around the holiday seasons, around Thanksgiving or Christmas, when we've got people coming over, our relatives, and now Aunt Martha is a vegan and won't eat the turkey, and, you know, and you just get so annoyed with people. But I think there's something about having had your life collapse. I mean, really come to place. I remember praying, Lord, if you've any mercy, take me home. I don't want to live anymore.
13: Yeah.
12: But when you've had your life collapse and Christ has met you in that place, certain things just don't matter so much anymore.
13: But Sheila, I think this is the great human struggle, though.
12: Yeah.
13: People that bad things happen to them, you have two responses. You get wrapped up in that bitterness, that questioning constantly in your head. Why did this happen to me? Why did my two sons die? Why did my mother die? Why? And you stay in that swish of questions that really erode your joy and your emotional ability to manage those things. Or the other path of, Lord, I don't know what's happening. I can't explain it. Nobody can explain it to me. I've tried, but I'm going to trust you. It's kind of where Paul says, be content in all things. Mm-hmm. Really? I much would have preferred he put many things, right? So we had an out. But the Lord's saying, be content in all things. Lord, do you know the situation I'm in? How can you say that to me? And then you have that struggle with the Lord. And then go for it. Ask the Lord to show himself, however that may be. But speak to that basic struggle of what we have there in our human experience this side of heaven.
12: I think we struggle because we try to present a good front to God. I remember seeing that with my son. My father-in-law moved in with us when my mother-in-law died, and he lived with us for 2 years, and it was fantastic because he let my son do things I would never let him do. I mean, it was just perfect.
13: Like throw rocks at your car?
12: Oh, no, he was in
13: bigger
12: for that.
13: Rocks.
12: But I remember the night that William died. My son was exactly the same age I was when my father died. He was 5, and William had gone upstairs to have a bath, and he didn't come back down. So I went upstairs, knocked on the door, and he didn't answer. So when I opened the door, he was laying on the floor and his head was in a pool of blood. So I didn't know if he'd bumped his head or had a heart attack. But I cover him with a towel and I'm calling 911 and I hear my son coming up the stairs. So I'm trying to call to him and say, Christian, just stay where you are, darling. I'll be down in a minute. But he doesn't. The minute I got off the phone, he's right there at the door. And he said, what's wrong? And I said, Papa's hurt himself, but we're going to get some help. And he said, he asked me the most interesting question. He said, can I help? And I remember how I was kept out of everything. Mm-hmm. We didn't go to the graveside. We didn't go to the funeral. We didn't go to anything because we were children. And I said, yeah, you could help. And I said, sit beside your papa and get a wet rag and put it on his forehead. And you know that silly song that you and he both sing? Sing it to him. But I watched my son after William passed that night. For the first few days, he did what I expected. He cried and he was sad. But then we'd adopted this ginormous cat from the shelter. And Christian loved this hairy beast. But I noticed him pushing her off the sofa. And I thought, interesting. So I said, babe, let's go for a walk. And I said to him, are you angry? And he said, yes, I'm angry. I said, well, talk to me about that. He said, you told me that God answers prayers. And when we were following the ambulance to the hospital, I said, God, please don't take my papa. Mm. And he took him. So A, I don't like him. And B, I'm not talking to him anymore. Mm. And I said, yeah, I totally get that. So I drove him to the sports store and I bought a boxing gloves and a punching bag. And I said, here's the deal, babe. When you're angry, hit that thing till you're exhausted. But then you fall into the arms of a God who's big enough to let you be angry. Mm-hmm. Because I think we think we've got to get it right and say the right things. To the level that we're willing to be honest with God is a level to how much we actually trust him.
13: You know, Sheila, so many mom and dads are hearing that going, why didn't I think of that? When I had that moment. Yeah. How do you bring that presence of everyday things that are going on, and some extraordinary, like that situation with your father dying, but how do you have the presence of mind to say, okay, I need to be able to provide an object lesson here? I mean, what triggers that? What is in you?
12: I think it's because Jesus, honestly, is my best friend. I know people will say that.
13: Yeah.
12: And I probably said it when I was younger. But I get it now that I have been promised this incredible companionship. So from the minute I wake up, I did it this morning, I'll be like, good morning, Lord. I don't know where we're going today, but I'm coming with you. And just looking for moments. Yeah. Even like when he was in carpool lane, when I was picking him up, I could always tell what kind of day he'd had. He wore it well. And I could tell this one day he was just in a bad place. And so I drove him to the ice cream parlor because I knew he wouldn't talk immediately. And eventually he said, do you want to know what happened to me? And I was like, yes, I do. And he said his best friend had knocked over his desk, Christian desk, and he got into trouble for it. And he said, I told the teacher, it wasn't me. I told him that it was Chase. And I got in trouble for tattling. So I said to Chase at lunchtime, you need to tell her that that was you. And he said, I'm not going to tell her. So here's the decision I've made, Mom. Chase is no longer my best friend, and he's off my prayer list.
11: Oh.
12: And so I said, yeah, I get that, dude, totally. But that night, I told him to go get this huge bag of flour I got from Costco. And I said, let's go for a walk. You and I are going to do an experiment. So we walked and walked. And eventually, it's so heavy, he drops it. And I said, Christian, that's what it looks like when you won't forgive. Your friend's been probably sleeping for 20 minutes. You're the one out here holding the flour. You want life to be fair. Fear does not live here, but Jesus does. And forgiveness is God's gift to us to live in a world that is not fair.
13: It's so good. He'll carry the flower for us, right?
12: He will carry the flower for us.
13: What a great lesson again. You speak about the bummer lambs. I'm not sure most people understand that. It's just a beautiful illustration again of kind of the things we learn at the bottom, not at the top of life. Explain the bummer lamb.
12: And it really came out of my childhood. My mom was a farm accountant, and so she would do the accounts for the farmers and the shepherds, which meant that I would get early access to the spring lambs being born. And it's the most beautiful sight, but every now and again, a ewe will give birth to a lamb and immediately reject it. The shepherd can try and push the lamb back, but the mother will kick the lamb away. So if the shepherd doesn't intervene, that lamb will die, not of hunger, but of a broken spirit. And they're called bummer lambs. Happens in New Zealand, it happens everywhere. So the shepherd will take that little lamb into his home, feed it with a bottle, keep it warm by the fire, and at some point during every day, he'll hold the lamb close to his heart to let it hear a heartbeat. Mm. But this is the part I loved. When the bummer lambs are strong, they're put back with the rest of the flock. And the shepherd will come out in the morning and he'll call, sheep, sheep, sheep. The first ones to run to him are the bummer lambs because they know his voice.
13: Mm-hmm.
12: He doesn't love them more than the rest of the flock, but they believe it. I will be a bummer lamb until the day I see Jesus face to face. But it's not the bad news anymore. It's the best news. Does Jesus love his bummer lambs more than rest? Nope. But we just actually dare to believe it.
13: Yeah, that's so good. You know, there's millions of marriages that we help to serve. We try to help them in their struggles, and we hear their stories, and not just that, but parents and, you know, women that have had abortion, and it just goes on. Anything that touches the family side, and man, we want to hear from you, even with what Sheila is sharing. If this is touching your heart, go to the website. We have a spot there, and then John, you can give some other details of where people can leave the story of what perhaps even what Focus has helped you through, or what your pain point has been and how God has shown up.
11: 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While you're there at the website, look for a copy of Sheila's terrific book, The Hope of Heaven, How the Promise of Eternity Changes Everything. 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
13: Sheila, John 14, 1 and 2 says, "Let not your hearts be troubled. Believe in God. Believe also in me." So when you're looking at that, what hope does heaven offer when it comes to our disappointments in this life? There's so many people listening and watching. They're living in that disappointment. And you can fill in the narrative.
0: Yeah.
13: But this life is full of disappointment. Why do those promises of God, why do they give us hope?
12: Because he promised that he was going to prepare a place for us. Mm. And that when the time was right, he would come and get us. And even the fact he said, don't let your hearts be troubled, helps us understand. He knows our hearts are going to be troubled. You know, that we're going to have things that don't make sense. We're going to have disappointments. And the thing that I love about Christ's life, though, I think back to that night, his final night with his closest friends. And when they all walk down into the Garden of Gethsemane, and Christ asks his closest buddies to come further with him, but they're exhausted and they fall asleep. And I love that Luke, being the only one of the four gospel writers who's a doctor, who actually gives us this detail that Christ sweat blood, which is a condition called hematohidrosis, and it still happens today. But where it usually shows up is when people are being walked to their execution. It's where you're under the most extreme stress.
13: Death is imminent.
12: Death is imminent. But here's what I love. Jesus processed his pain in the presence of his Father. He didn't sit down and say, well, you know, this has always been the plan. Let's go. I'm ready. He was in agony of soul and spirit. Mm-hmm. And he poured that out. But I think when you tell God the truth, you make space for grace. When you hold on to all those feelings of being disappointed or being angry with God, but feeling, well, I can't tell him that. It's almost like you close the door.
13: Yeah.
12: But when in his presence, when you tell him the whole truth, I believe you make space for grace.
13: You know, Sheila, even that description is such a good reminder for us as believers who we get our sight down, kind of into this world rather than up into heaven, to be able to have that presence to say, Lord, okay, if you're going to take me in this path, I'm going to grab as many people on the way as possible. That is such a heaven forward-looking viewpoint. You know, again, back, not to toggle so boldly, but back to a more serious subject. You've been really open about depression, anxiety that you've experienced. And now, you know, I think the CDC, some of the latest information and research from the CDC, Center for Disease Control, I think one bit of research I saw, 50% of 15 to 25-year-olds, 50% are struggling with anxiety and depression. Kind of that post-COVID impact, but I'm sure the relentless bad news of everything. Everything's bad news, everything. And you can get it on your phone. You can get it certainly on your television. It just pounds us every day, 24/7. How does Scripture lift, or how should it lift us up above that fray? And what helped you specifically to say, okay, I'm not going to listen to those voices, I'm going to read the Word?
12: Yeah, well, a couple of things. One, I still take medication to this day. I take my little pill every morning with a prayer of thanksgiving that God has provided help for those of us who need that in this world.
13: Can I interject and just have you speak to the person who says, if the Lord loves me, I wouldn't need that medication?
12: But if you fell down and broke your leg, if the Lord loved you, would you break your leg? I mean, we don't say to, I wouldn't say to you, Jim, well, you've got glasses on, where's your faith? You know, you need to correct your vision.
13: Right, and I'm a full supporter of that. That's why I wanted you to say it, because so often we don't see it that way, you know, and brain chemistry plays a role in how we're feeling and how we express ourselves. So work with the Lord in the great science that he provided.
12: Yeah.
13: I mean, it's only through him we have those revelations, in my opinion.
12: And honestly, initially when I was in the psych hospital and my psychiatrist first wanted me to be on medication, I was like, no, no, no. I don't want to walk around grinning, talking to some imaginary dog and drooling on myself. He said, no, those are street drugs. We don't do those in here. But I came to understand that, you know, when your serotonin level is so low, that it restores you to a place where you can be who God has called you to be.
13: Yeah.
12: But when I read the Psalms, I have these volumes of this wonderful old British theologian who tell you what was happening in David's life when he wrote that psalm. And so Psalm 34 is one of my favorites. I mean, we love it because it's the psalm that says, the Lord is close to the brokenhearted and saves those who are crushed in spirit. But it begins with, those who look to him for help will be radiant with joy. Mm. No shadow of shame will touch their faces. And at that point, David is on the run from Saul. He's lied to a priest, and it's going to cost that priest and 80 other priests and their families their lives. He's gone into another kingdom where Goliath was from, and he's lied. He's pretended he's insane. The king kicks him out, and he's in a cave. And that's when he writes Psalm 34, because it starts with this terrible place he's in. But then he shifts and he says, but those who look to the Lord for help will be radiant with joy. No shadow of shame will touch their faces. Shame does not belong to us. Christ took shame on himself so that we can live without that.
13: Yeah. But again, such a battle of voices from within, right? You have to, outside of that, I mean, reading the word, what were some of the spiritual disciplines that really helped you cope as well with those voices?
12: Well, you know, it's interesting. When you're in a psych hospital, they take away everything you could potentially hurt yourself with. You know, like they took away my hair dryer, my makeup, anything. It all goes into the sharps box. But they left me with the one thing I could heal myself with. They left me with the Word of God.
13: Mm.
12: They didn't take that away. And I remember that very first night when I was so afraid. I mean, I felt I'd made a mistake going there, that, you know, would I ever get out of this place? My dad died in a psych hospital. Will I make it out of here? And in the night, you know what it's like in the middle of the night when all those thoughts come, and it can be the hardest time to get through. So what I did was I would literally drag myself out of the bed and plant my feet on the floor. And I did not feel this, but I would repeat from Psalm 27, I believe I will live to see the goodness of the Lord in the land of the living. I've learned the only way I can counter the enemy's lies is with the truth of the Word of God. And I start where I am. Did I believe it that night? No, I did not believe it. But I still believe that the Word of God is true.
13: Yeah.
12: And so the nurse actually came in to check on me because apparently I was saying it quite loudly. She wanted to make sure I wasn't actually thinking I was talking to somebody who was in the room. And I was like, nope, don't worry, talking to the Lord.
13: Yeah, I mean, it's so amazing. It's one of the things that breaks my heart with a lot of seminary students that have gone to Ivy League, you know, schools of theology. I've got a few in mind. They lose their faith there.
12: Isn't that sad?
13: And I've talked to a couple of them, and you know, they'll say, well, I just read so much, I didn't believe the fables anymore. And that's such a dangerous place to be. The Word of God being true and believing it is the rock that we can rest on in this life.
12: It's interesting, though. One of the things I find really encouraging at the moment, one of my friends who works with Amazon was talking about the fact of the number of young men who are ordering Bibles at the moment.
13: That's encouraging.
12: And that just blows me away. And one of my friends, I'm sure you know her too, Jenny Allen, you know, we've been doing these crusades in all the different college campuses. And there's no bells and whistles, all the stuff that we thought, oh, we'll make it look really professional, like Vegas, and people will love Jesus. Yeah. Well, probably not. We actually just need the Holy Spirit for that. So they'll just have these incredible, they'll preach the gospel and then invite people to come forward. Thousands of young people are getting saved and getting baptized.
13: Yeah.
12: And they don't want all the bells and whistles. They just want Jesus.
13: Well, didn't I tell you she is awesome? Sheila Walsh is such a remarkable storyteller. And unfortunately, we had to cut today's conversation short because we're going to come back again tomorrow and continue the discussion. with Sheila, because she has more great insights about heaven that we want to make sure we share with you. What Sheila said at the end there is so true. All you need is Jesus to make him the Lord of your life. And I'll tell you what, it's the best decision you'll ever make. If you're in a spot where you'd like to learn more about what it means to become a part of God's family, get in touch with us. We have caring Christian counselors and other resources that will help provide you the information you need to say yes to Jesus.
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3: There is an enemy we encounter we cannot see. We have a very real enemy, and we encounter him regularly, or one of his emissaries. And let me add, he is real. He has a strategy aiming to play tricks on your mind and conquer you and bring you down.
4: Have you ever looked back on a painful season of your life and realize that God was doing something you knew absolutely nothing about? That behind the scenes, in ways completely invisible to you, He was permitting things to unfold you could never have anticipated. Today on Insight for Living, Chuck Swindoll continues his series, Job, A Man of Heroic Endurance, and takes us behind the curtain into a scene that Job himself never witnessed, a conversation that changed everything. Teaching from Job chapter 1, Chuck titled his message, Setting the Stage for Disaster.
3: As Job sleeps, another scene opens to us that Job knows nothing about. It happens in our lives as well. When we're not aware of it, God is carrying out a plan that would amaze us and on occasion would shock us. He is permitting things to get underway that we would have never expected. Either that or he is not fully sovereign. This is a very important part of understanding Job. If it teaches nothing else, it teaches the absolute sovereignty of God, which is full of mystery. Without Job's knowing it, something is happening in the heavenlies, and we are transported from earth to the third heaven. It is in the laser-like light of the third heaven we come in verse 6. And God is sitting in his throne room, if you will, to use our terms. And he looks about and he sees the sons of God that have come to present themselves before the Lord. That makes sense. They're accountable to him. They do his bidding. They carry out his will. They accomplish his purposes, but there is an intruder. There is one who is not among the elect angels. He is identified in the Hebrew text, get this, the Satan. What does it mean? Sometime in noun form, it is rendered simply the adversary or the accuser. He accuses God's people day and night. And here the accuser appears among the other angels. Beginning at verse 7 down through verse 12, we have a dialogue that is a most interesting dialogue. You won't find it anywhere else in the Bible. Only here. Here and in chapter 2. The Lord said, verse 7, Satan answered, verse 7. I should have said the Satan, the accuser. The Lord said, verse 8, the Satan answered, verse 9. And verse 12, the Lord said, and the Satan departed. So it's a dialogue back and forth. The Lord God sees the intruder and speaks to him. From where do you come? Satan's answer is brief and somewhat impudent, roaming about on the earth and walking around on it. The Satan has access to this planet as well as the heavenlies. He moves about and his demonic forces as well. He's a supernatural being. He could move from Asia to America. He could move from Mexico to the North Pole in a split second of time. Those kind of things are not the things that restrain spiritual beings. The same will be true of us in our spiritual bodies. He says, I've been roaming about on the earth. I love the statement the Lord asks. Have you considered my servant Job? Oh, I failed to read the most important part of his resume. Chapter 1, verse 3, last sentence, that man was the greatest of all the men of the East. No exaggeration. But you know the wonderful thing about Job is that he was a servant. There was no celebrity about Job. There was no pride in Job's heart. Job is a servant of God. Did you observe my servant? By the way, if our Lord were pointing out to the enemy you, would he use the word servant to describe you? I hope so. Have you observed my servant Job down there? In fact, he adds, there is no one like him on the earth, a blameless and upright man, fearing God and turning away from evil. With the word evil, the original axis of evil responds, interestingly, does Job fear God for nothing? I mean, look, talk about kid glove treatment, penthouse perks. Look at what he has. Watch closely. Have you not made a hedge about him and his house and all that he has? Look at the categories. You have protected him in his body. You have protected him in his family. And you have protected his possessions, all that he owns, on every side. I mean, the divine wall around this man's life is enviable.

Look at how he puts it. You put forth your hand, verse 11, and touch all, I have marked that word in my Bible, touch all that he has, and he will curse you to your face. Now, it's a clever plan. First of all, Job does not deserve that kind of treatment. Job has walked with God, certainly in his adult years. Job is now the best of the best. He is the greatest in the land of the East, and he is a servant of God. But Satan's response is, you want to know what he's really made of? Remove all the protection. Strip away all the veneer of comfort, and you'll see deep inside, he'll turn on you. He will curse you to your face. Satan's prediction. Instead of treating him like an overindulged child, why don't you treat him like anybody else on earth? Let him feel the pain of a disease. Let him know what it's like to suffer the sorrow of death of a child. Let him go through the loss of some of those possessions. You'll see what Job's made of. His point is that he's worshiping God because of what he gets out of it, not because the Lord is first in his life. Verse 12 is an amazing statement. The Lord said to Satan, behold, all, I've marked that, all that he has is in your power. Now that's a, go any further. It's a frightening, frightening thought. Look at the permission slip he passes Satan. All that he has is yours to deal with. He puts a caveat there. Only do not put forth your hand on him. Don't you touch his life. Don't you touch his body. Don't you touch his soul. Don't you touch his mind. You touch his possessions. You touch his family. Leave him alone. So Satan departed from the presence of the Lord. Now, I know some of you are still hung up on how in the world did the intruder get in, right? I don't know. Now let's go on. There are a lot of these things I don't know. I just know what's written and I accept it. There was a time in my life I had answers for questions nobody was asking. And I philosophically meandered all around Robin Hood's barn coming up with answers that I thought were so profound, but they had no biblical basis. We're never told why. Oh, you have a lot of commentators giving you their opinions, but they're worth nothing more than your opinion or mine. So why waste our time with opinions? The fact is, Satan is allowed in, and Satan is allowed this moment of bargaining, and God, for some profound, unrevealed reason, says, I'll take you up on that. Does he still do that? I don't know. I don't know. I know he did it here, and I know when the light flashed green, that's all Satan wanted. Let me at him. We're talking the original ground zero in a matter of hours. He is reduced to a twisted mass of humanity. But let's leave for this period and let's apply what we've heard, okay? I find four principles that emerge from these first 12 verses that help me today. At least I can say these four things from the text, and they seem worth mentioning and worth remembering. You may wish to write them down. Who knows? Someday you may need them, just as I'm sure at this time Job needed someone to help him remember them when this happened. Number one, there is an enemy we encounter we cannot see. I don't mean to frighten you with this, but I do mean to educate you. There is an enemy we encounter we cannot see. Get past your empiricism. You were trained in college. You were trained to think deeper and not to buy into all of this superstitious stuff. If you can't prove it in a test,

0: It isn't there. If you can't see it, it isn't real. Nonsense is my answer to that. Some of the most real things in life you and I will never see. We have a very real enemy, and we encounter him regularly, or one of his emissaries. And let me add, he is real. He is real. He has a strategy aiming to play tricks on your mind and conquer you and bring you down. His hope ultimately is to ruin your testimony and to destroy your life. In the process, if it takes ruining your family relationships, he'll go there. If it takes tempting you to take cut corners in your business where you would not have done so in earlier day, he'll go there. Whatever it takes, we encounter an enemy, and because we cannot see him does not mean he is not just as real. Second principle. There are trials we endure we do not deserve, but they are permitted. There are trials we endure we do not deserve. My imaginary lady in my early example did not deserve to have a husband that walked out on her. She did not deserve to work for a company that turned against the principles that she thought they believed in. She did not deserve that kind of a physical report. She did not. She was a hard-working single mother trying to raise three kids under the age of 15, but it was all permitted. That's imaginary. Yours isn't. Do not try to unscrew God's inscrutability. Do not try to grasp his profound plan. Do not try. That's a waste. That's a waste. And because you will not be able to do that, you will become increasingly more confused, ultimately resentful, finally bitter, and then Satan will have won the day. Accept it. Accept the trial as permitted by God. Nothing touches my life that has not first passed through the hands of God. Nothing. Nothing. That's either true or he is partially sovereign, which is a little like saying, I am almost a husband. He is fully sovereign, and he permits trials that we do not deserve. Number three, there is a plan we explore we will not understand, but it is best. There is a plan we explore, but we will not understand, but it is best. It works together for good. It isn't altogether good. It works together for good. The disease Job went through wasn't good. It worked together for good. The loss of his family wasn't good. It worked together for good. We see in the pinpoint of time, God's view is panoramic. Tozer put it this way. We think of ourselves as inhabiting some parenthetic interval between the God who was and the God who will be. And in this ever-present now, we are lost in that ancient and cosmic loneliness. God's cosmic plan is at work now, and he doesn't feel the need to explain it all to us. If he tried, our answer would be like the student looking at his calculus teacher. What? You wouldn't get it, nor would I. And yes, I'm going to add this. Sometime it's the permission of demonic attack. And I don't know why. It's the whole battle with good and evil, and it is here, and it is, you will live with it. And my answer to you is to come to terms with it. Acknowledge it. Seek the power you have in the Lord Jesus. Don't try to understand it. Don't try to understand it. Let me say another word about the enemy. Can I do that? Years ago, in fact, for 49 years, Dr. William Henry Green was professor of biblical and oriental literature at Princeton Theological Seminary, 1851 to 1900 when he died. Wrote a fine book called Conflict and Triumph. By the way, that was the era in which the American Presbyterian Church was having its fight over the inerrancy of Scripture. A.A. Hodge, B.B. Warfield, Gresham Machen, those names you're familiar with, or should be, along with them, This man Green, Dr. William Henry Green, stood with them for the inerrancy of Scripture. Listen to what he says about the enemy. Referring to Satan, he's not a mere spy traversing the earth intent upon ferreting out all he can discover. He is the old spirit of malice and wickedness, aiming to pervert men from the right ways of the Lord and to destroy all goodness as far as it is in his power. There is a profound meaning in his appearing here among the sons of God before the Lord. Don't miss this. It is designed to express his subordination and subjection to divine control. He cannot act at his own discretion. He is not at liberty to pursue his mischievous designs to whatever extent he may choose. There is a superior restraint to which he is obliged to bow, a superior will that sets limits to his rage and allows him even within these limits to act out his evil nature only for the sake of some divine end, which he is made to be instrumental in achieving. He concludes, Satan is the enemy of goodness and the enemy of humanity. With the powers of an archangel and with the malice and subtlety of a fiend, he is intent on our destruction and hesitates at nothing by which it can be accomplished. He pursues his mischievous designs with sleepless vigilance. Invisible to human eyes, he has all the advantage of secrecy and taking his victims at unawares. He never sleeps. He never rests. He never takes it easy. You're never out of the crosshairs of his scope. He knows you better than you will ever know yourself. He is permitted to do that. The fourth principle, there are consequences we experience we could not anticipate. There are consequences we experience we could not anticipate, but they are necessary. I know. Some of you are thinking, don't quit. Well, not all of you, but some of you are thinking, don't quit here. We have to. It's enough to digest for now. I don't know where you find yourself, but I would be willing to wager that 3/4 of you are going through something that is unfair. Knowing humanity as I do, I would wager most of you, most of us, are going through something that we don't deserve. By that, I mean generally. If we got what we deserve, we'd all be pretty hot right now. But you know what I mean. You didn't ask for that. You didn't anticipate that. You didn't think it would come. You've done your best to do. You've kept your part. You've maintained your bargain of it. You've stayed by it. And look at what's happened. And I just want to say to you, you have moved onto Job's turf. And if nothing else, it has prepared you to pay close attention to the teaching of this book. It has something for us all. The whole story doesn't end with Satan departing from the presence of the Lord. There's a whole lot more here. Let's bow our heads, please. I have found in my years in ministry that when you mention the enemy as much as I have, two things happen. First of all, people get very quiet, and I think we should, because it's sobering. And second, he is exposed, so he kicks his work up a notch. I would not be surprised that he didn't turn on some of us in a more direct way, direct demonic attacks against us in some manner that would be a little out of the ordinary for our experience. Remember that last point, you can't anticipate what's going to happen. The good news is for you who know the Lord Jesus is you have a power in Christ, the Lord, that no one else on this earth has. They are at the mercy of the enemy. You are not. Greater is he who is in you, that's Christ, than he who is in the world, That's Satan. In the name of the Lord Jesus Christ, you are able to restrain and withstand the attacks. I urge you to walk very sensitively with Christ this week. Very sensitively. If you do not know the Lord Christ, I invite you to Him today. He hangs ready for you. May seem a strange way to put it, but you see, it was the cross that opened the door between you and God, and it's on the cross that He hung, and there He died, that you might know what life is all about. Forgiveness, relief, power, strength to go on, hope when you seem, when the path before you seems hopeless. And I point you to Him today. Come by faith. Use your own words in a prayer. Lord, I'm a sinner. I can't make it on my own. I come to Christ, who paid the penalty for my sins in full. Whatever you have for me, give me the strength through Christ to face it. I would love to talk with you and help you get started in this new life. Our Father, we realize in setting the stage for disaster that we have really spoken of a number of different people's situations. Without knowing it, there's a plan underway that will reduce us and break us and humble us, and who knows why. Your plan ultimately is to prepare us to be like unto your Son, Christ. But it will hit us full force, and we will need your strength to go through this road less traveled. Help us to understand that a life that is difficult or a life that is unfair is still orchestrated by a God who loves us and has our best at heart. Some of it to discipline us, some of it to reshape us, all of it for His glory, for your good. Prepare us now, our Father, for what is before us this week, and find us open and willing, humble and trusting. For I ask it in the name of the Savior, Jesus Christ. And everyone said, Amen.
1: Difficult or unfair, either way, it's still orchestrated by a God who loves you and has your best at heart. That's not a sentimental statement. 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I'm Bill Meyer. Join us when Chuck Swindoll describes what he calls reeling and recovering from devastating news, Thursday on Insight for Living.

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4: News, I'm Rusty Pugh. A hearing is now underway on Capitol Hill where senators want answers from Dr. Anthony Fauci about the COVID-19 pandemic. Ohio Senator Bernie Moreno says
5: his policies where he treated American citizens like lab rats was totally and utterly disgusting. And I'm going to see if he has even the courage to just apologize to the American people for what they put us through.
4: After a few days without strikes, the relative calm in the Middle East has been broken. CENTCOM says U.S. and Saudi aircraft struck multiple terrorist logistics and weapon sites after Iran fired missiles at U.S. forces. Those missiles were all intercepted. The strikes come on the same day that President Trump met with Israeli Prime Minister Benjamin Netanyahu and Ukrainian President Volodymyr Zelensky. Netanyahu insists he and President Trump are on the same page when it comes to the war.
6: Because the president is so clear. I mean, we have a common commitment. We don't want to see this fanatic regime in Tehran have nuclear weapons to threaten every American and to threaten the peace of the world and to threaten the existence of Israel. So we have a common goal, and it's going to be achieved either through diplomatic means or other means, but we're both committed to that.
4: Zelensky, meantime, is touting Ukraine's ability to destroy Iranian and Russian drones, as he also asked for Patriot defense missiles to intercept Russian attacks.
7: We want to stop this war. We're asking, you know, President Trump wants and the Europeans want, Putin doesn't want. We're asking to stop this war each day, to minimum to negotiate ceasefire for some period of time and give possibility for diplomats to negotiate. But Putin doesn't want. So this is the problem. That's why we need to respond, be tough, be strong.
4: The late South Carolina Senator Lindsey Graham will be laid to rest in South Carolina today, following an emotional farewell at the U.S. Capitol yesterday.
8: Lindsey rose from a small town in rural South Carolina place he loved so much, to become a constant fixture of American politics at the highest level, and a force to be reckoned with all over the world. For more than 30 years, nothing of consequence happened in this capital without Lindsey Graham knowing about it.
9: He would walk into the United States Senate, and he would slap you on the back. He would greet the person who served his food. He treated everybody the same because he was fascinated and he loved every single person in this chamber. And that's a great testament to the man.
4: A Christian worldview expert says the Democratic Socialists of America have a war on reality. Steve Jordahl explains.
10: Democratic Socialists have been winning elections and exerting their influence in the Democrat Party, and DSA National Co-Chair Megan Romer tells Shannon Bream of Fox News they have even bigger plans for the country.
11: Abolish the Senate.
12: True.
11: Okay, replace the presidency and Supreme Court as we now know them.
12: Yep.
11: Abolish borders and give amnesty to anyone currently in the U.S. illegally.
12: As a long-term plan, yep.
10: Dr. Frank Turek of I Don't Have Enough Faith to Be an Atheist podcast tells today's issues socialists are waging war on reality.
13: There are no caravans going to Venezuela. They're all coming here. There are no rickety boats going to Cuba. They're all coming here. Socialism misunderstands, misdiagnoses, and misapplies human nature.
10: Turek says socialists think there are oppressors and there are victims in society. The rich are oppressors. The poor are victims. Some form of reparations must be implemented by taking from the rich and redistributing to the poor. He says that never works.
13: If you don't incentivize people to work, they won't. If you don't give people the ability to keep a good portion of the fruits of their own labor, you're not going to have productivity, which means you're not going to have prosperity. And what we're going to have is poverty.
10: But Turek says it's appealing to younger Americans who just don't have the life experience to understand just how foolish they are.
13: No prisons? Are you out of your mind? Yeah, they are. It's hardly even worth talking about how stupid this is.
10: I'm Steve Jordahl.
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16: We're back in Romans 1 today, and the Apostle Paul tells us about the gospel. He's writing a letter to Rome, and he says, I'm eager to come and preach the gospel to you also who are in Rome. He said, I'm not ashamed of the gospel. It's the power of God unto salvation, because in it the righteousness of God is revealed. And we began to talk yesterday a little bit about why the gospel is called a power. And it's the word there is dunamis. It means dynamic. The gospel has restorative power. It puts things back together again. It cures, it repairs, it makes new. And because of that, there's this edge, there's this offense that comes with the gospel, because we have to own up to our brokenness. We have to say, my life is a mess. My heart is a mess. I'm not down underneath this hard shell is not a kind, noble, generous, sensitive, benevolent heart. That's not what the rest of Romans tells us. It says there are none righteous, no, not one. It calls us out. It serves us notice. It calls our bluff. I think in the West, we thrive on being okay. You know, beneath a busy life and a weak smile, we're okay down there, but we're not. We often hide an empty, guilty, and weary heart, and the gospel does just that. It serves us notice. It says we're not okay. We're dead in sin. We're captive to Satan. We're helpless to change. We're ripe for judgment. So we discover, if we look down deep and if we're honest, we discover at the core of our being a fugitive, running, hiding, suppressing the truth, a weary heart that really wants autonomy, wants to be left alone, and wants to steal glory. But the gospel really pulls back the curtain, and it crushes the facade on just our wrong thinking about ourselves. It exposes the truth that what Jeremiah says, the heart is desperately wicked and deceitful above all things. Who can know it? It reminds us that following our heart is actually what enslaved us in the very beginning. And I often think that's why, you know, there's a passage in Galatians that says, at the fullness of time that God sent his son, Jesus Christ, born of a woman, born under the law, to redeem those who were under the law. And I've often thought, especially at Christmas time, what is it about the timing? Why did God wait so long before he sent his son, Jesus Christ, into the world to redeem the world? And if you just study history, I think it's really interesting. Jesus Christ broke through time and space and entered planet Earth in a time when we had already experienced some of the best and the brightest and the wisest sages and philosophers and religious leaders. We've had them all, Plato, Aristotle, all the Greeks. And there's an interesting part in 1 Corinthians chapter 1 where the Apostle Paul is setting the stage to talk about the gospel. And he actually says this. He says, the word of the cross, he's talking about the gospel, the folly of the gospel, the word of the cross is folly to those who are perishing. But to us who are being saved, it is the power of God. There's that phrase again. It's the power of God. For it's written, I will destroy the wisdom of the wise, and the discernment of the discerning I will thwart. Where is the one who is wise? Where is the scribe? Where is the debater of this age? Has not God made foolish the wisdom of the world? For since in the wisdom of God, the world did not know God through wisdom, it pleased God through the folly of what we preach to save those who believe. And then listen to this. He says, for Jews demand signs, and Greeks seek after wisdom, but we preach Christ crucified, a stumbling block to Jews and folly to Gentiles, but to those who are called, both Jews and Greeks, Christ, the power of God, there it is again, and the wisdom of God, for the foolishness of God is wiser than men, and the weakness of God is stronger than men. And I think the point that Paul is making there again, and he does this often in his epistles, he's saying, look, you've already had all the wise men. You've already had all the debaters of this age, all the people who label themselves, with the answers. And the world is worse off because of them, not better off. They gave it their best shot. They came with their ideas. They came with their worldviews. They came with their politics. They came with their philosophy. And they've all came and they've gone. And where are we? We're no better. We're no better because all those systems depend on human beings who are righteous, and we don't have any human beings that way. And that's why those systems that boasted of big things are actually bankrupt and empty. And Paul says, where are they at? Where are all the wise men? Where are all those who were going to solve these problems? Exactly. They couldn't help. They're powerless. And that's where the gospel enters in. Because listen, at the end of the day, what can make a greedy man generous? What can make a stingy man radically generous? Can a law do that? Can a philosophy do that? No. What can make a man or a woman just swallowed up with lust pure again? What philosophy can accomplish that? What can help an angry person to be at peace, to be a peacemaker? What can make a person who struggles to self-medicate or with addiction, who's just powerless and hopeless, what can enter into that mess and put their life back together again? Only the gospel can, and it has for millions of people. And it still can. Now, maybe you're listening to this and you needed to be reminded of that power today. And God offers it to you through the person and the finished work of Jesus.
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0: All right, Katie Nicole, bringing us in to our Wednesday morning with Have Your Way. You have entered the chat with Christina and Lucas right here on the Cornerstone, and we have a really good show lined up for you guys today.
1: We do. You know, each and every weekday, we're here with you from 9 o'clock in the morning until 11 o'clock. Get your morning started off right. You know, I think we could call it the chat. We could call it the coffee chat.
0: The coffee chat.
1: Since we both
0: chat.
1: Love coffee.
0: We do love coffee,
1: yes. We do love coffee. We could call it I'm trying to think of other words for the morning or breakfast that with a C. I don't know.
0: Starting
1: cereal chat. Either way, we're here to get your morning started off on the right note with some fun conversations, encouragement, and of course, music with a message.
0: Yeah, so keep it right here. We've got Brandon Heath coming up, and of course, some great conversation with the question of the day.

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1: And there's Chandler Moore with God, I'm Just Grateful. It is one of my favorite songs right now. I just love it when we sing that at church. Love it listening here on the radio and just praising the Lord to that song. You know, how can we be anything but grateful? Mm. And today in the chat,
2: yes,
1: it's a question that I think I have to answer maybe a neither to, but it's, are you better with directions or with landmarks?
2: I'm terrible with pretty much all of it.
1: Google Maps.
2: If I know the area pretty well and I'm like not paying attention to street signs, then I just use landmarks because I know what to look for. But yeah, I'm very much a maps person. I want someone to tell me when to turn.
1: Yeah.
2: Turn right.
1: Yeah. See, I just don't trust the little GPS thing very well because it's very confusing and will tell you to like turn right. And mm-hmm. it really means turn right in 1,000 feet. But 1,000 feet is like the next turn, but it actually means this turn.
2: Well, mine will tell me how many feet.
1: Well, no, mine does too.
2: Oh, okay.
1: But like if it's a long ramp, like getting onto the highway and there's two ramps back to back, it'll say in 1,000 feet, turn onto, you know, turn right. And you're like, but which ramp? And then you're trying to pay attention.
2: But the ramp should be labeled A or B.
1: Yes. But it still confuses me. Oh. I do not underestimate my ability to be confused by roads.
2: All right. Everybody's got their thing.
1: When it comes to landmarks and stuff like that, like you tell me, oh yeah, turn after you get to the Walgreens. That's easy. I can do that.
2: What cracks me up is when people try and tell me, like, give me directions. Well, you just go down, blah, blah, blah, and then you make a left, and then you're gonna, once you go down there a little ways, you're gonna turn right, and then you're gonna go straight, and then once you get to that little blah, blah, blah, then you're gonna go back left, and then make another left, and then I'm like, I'm not gonna remember all that. Yeah, are you crazy? Yeah. Just give me the address, I'll type it in, I'll figure it out. I'll get there, I'm gonna make it.
1: That's me explaining to people how to get here to the cornerstone.
2: Oh,
1: I tell them, go across Dunlawton, turn right before you get to Aunt Catfish, like that road right there, and then just drive till you get to a stop sign, then turn right,
2: then turn right, and then you're gonna get to Ridgewood. Yeah, I mean, that works.
1: I mean, I don't know the names of anything.
2: You could go down Ridgewood until you get to that turning
1: lane. Until you get to Mason's Automotive, and you can make a U-turn. See, just landmarks. So much easier.
2: Yeah, it's usually just landmarks.
1: Yeah, I'm a landmarks kind of guy when it comes to directions.
2: Yep. But I guess I'm more so a landmarks than I am, like, I don't know.
1: But I use the road names too, depends.
2: Yeah, I know. See, that's why I'm kind of like, I don't really know where I fall in that category.
1: Yeah, I feel like I use both a lot. Because I'll forever mention road names and I'll have friends who are like, I don't know. I just know where it is.
2: Well, yeah, I know. Somebody asked me for an address recently. I was like, I don't even know the address. I just know how to get there.
1: I get to get there, but I don't know. Yeah, that's so true. That is so true.
2: Yep. All right, well, we got some music with a message right now from Big Daddy Weave, Only Jesus, and we're coming back to this conversation here shortly, so don't go anywhere.

0: And there's I Am They with Promises. It is time for Faith in the Chat, and today's theme is contentment instead of comparison.
1: Oh, wow.
0: Mm-hmm.
1: Yes.
0: Yeah.
1: That is a word. That's, yep.
0: Yes.
1: Comparison is one of the easiest traps to fall into. And it's not even necessarily comparison to other people. It can be comparison to maybe your ideal. Maybe
0: yeah.
1: you're comparing what you have to what you want. Comparing what you have to what your goal was. It can definitely be comparing what you have to what someone else has. Maybe.
0: Right.
1: On and on.
0: Comparison steals a few things. It steals gratitude.
1: Mm-hmm.
0: It steals joy.
1: Absolutely.
0: And it steals peace.
1: Mm-hmm.
0: It truly mm-hmm. does. I mean, mm-hmm. it keeps us focused on what we think
1: yeah.
0: we're missing.
1: Yeah.
0: Instead of actually noticing and recognizing what God has mm-hmm. given us and what he's already provided.
1: You know, I've been thinking recently, and I don't have any scientific evidence to back this up. I don't have any data behind this, but I think there might be some truth to it, and I want to experiment and find out if it's true. But I think that the people in your life that you're most envious of are, you are that person to them. For some reason, I just have this idea in my mind that
0: yeah.
1: whoever you're most envious of is actually most envious of you, and neither of you realize it.
0: It's like an opposite
1: yeah.
0: thing. Like, I want the opposite yeah. life.
1: I don't have any real data to back it up. I just think. I just think it's like that.
0: It might
1: I think,
0: be the case in some
1: yeah,
0: cases.
1: I think in many cases, it's that way. That the people you think, man, they've got everything. They're looking at you like, man, they've got everything.
0: Well, let me ask you this, Lucas. Didn't Paul write about learning to be content in every circumstance?
1: He did. I believe it's in the book of Philippians.
0: Mm.
1: And I could be mistaken, but I believe it's Philippians. He says, I've learned in all things to be content. And he goes to list a few things that we think of as like, you know, pretty important, like clothes and food and place to sleep. You know, those basic necessities. He's like,
0: yeah. Yeah.
1: If I got them, if I don't, it's all the same.
0: Right. Because the contentment that we're talking about doesn't come from the things that we
1: right.
0: think we need and everything being perfect and, you know, your work, your family, whatever the case may be. But it comes from trusting God mm-hmm. in the season that mm-hmm. he has you in.
1: Yes, it's, you know, we know that he's enough for us. And mm-hmm. if we have him, then we're not lacking anything. I use the illustration, you know, like the Hallmark movie couple. You know, that are so in love and they're so
0: yeah.
1: poor and have nothing. And they're like, but we're just so happy because we. But like, how much truer is that of us and God?
0: Mm-hmm.
1: Like, if we have Jesus and we're that in love with Jesus, we don't care if
0: right.
1: we have anything or not. We're just
0: right.
1: happy to be with him, you know?
0: Yeah, exactly.
1: And of course, he's with us in this life no matter what we have in terms of our physical possessions.
0: Mm-hmm.
1: So
0: mm-hmm.
1: we have yeah. reason to rejoice.
0: Good stuff. Don't choose comparison today.
1: Choose no.
0: contentment.
1: And whenever you start to feel yourself playing the comparison game, why don't you stop and thank God for blessing that person you're comparing yourself to?
0: Mm-hmm.
1: Thank the Lord for giving them that blessing.
0: Yeah.
1: Recognize it comes from him. That
0: Absolutely.
1: Might help you.
0: Yeah, for
1: get
0: sure.
1: Get over that today.
0: All right. It's Phil Wickham and Crowder right now here on the Cornerstone.

0: Some days, half the battle is not letting your thoughts run the whole show. Because thoughts can get loud. They can turn one hard moment into proof that everything is falling apart. But just because a thought is loud doesn't mean it's true. Bring it into the light. Hold it up against what's true about God. He is faithful. He is near. He cares for you. You don't have to believe everything fear tells you. Truth still has the power to quiet the noise. The Cornerstone, part of your mix, part of your life.
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And it's the JJ Weeks Band here in the chat with Christina and Lucas on the Cornerstone. It's called Alive in Me. Keep it right here. We've got more music with a message on the way, like the Martins, Standing, Phil Wickham, Meredith Andrews, and more of your favorites.

0: Financial decisions reveal our priorities. Hi, I'm Chuck Bentley with My Money Life from Crown. If someone were to write your financial biography, what would they learn? I don't mean how much money you earned or what you've accumulated. I'm talking about the story your financial decisions tell about your heart. Would it be a story of generosity or consumption? Contentment or constant striving? Stewardship or ownership? Financial decisions are a part of our life story. The way in which we spend, save, give, and invest reveals what we truly believe. Jesus said, "Where your treasure is, there your heart will be also." In other words, our money often tells the story of what matters most to us. Perhaps your biography would include seasons of hardship, mistakes, and financial setbacks. Most people have those chapters. But it might also reveal God's faithfulness, lessons learned, and moments when you chose obedience over convenience. Maybe it would tell of sacrifices made to provide for your family. Maybe it would highlight generosity toward someone in need. 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Every dollar is an opportunity to write another line about trusting the Lord. So if someone read the story of your financial life, what would they learn about your priorities? Now, this September, we're celebrating all that God has done through Crown over the last 50 years. 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Register today at crown.org/50years. That's crown.org/50years.
1: Our Bible verse today is found in the Psalms. Our soul waits for the Lord. He is our help and our shield. For our heart rejoices in Him because we trust in His holy name. Let your loving kindness, O Lord, be upon us, according as we have hoped in you. That was Psalm 33, verses 20 and 20. This is WJLU New Smyrna Beach and WJLH Flagler Beach.
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0: And there's Ann Wilson with God's Story. And today in the chat, we're taking a detour. Mm-hmm. And Christina, what's one word that you always have to check, double check? Make sure you spelled it right.
1: I feel like there's probably a few of them, but one of them definitely being necessary.
0: Okay, necessary.
1: Mm-hmm. Yep.
0: I got mine is disappoint or disappointed.
1: Disappointed.
0: That one
1: okay.
0: I always mess up. And tomorrow.
1: Tomorrow?
0: Tomorrow. Because with the same with disappointed and tomorrow, the same way, I can never remember which consonant
1: gets
0: is
1: the double
0: and which is single.
1: Yes.
0: I can never remember. So it every is, time I have to check.
1: It is that way for a lot of words. All mm-hmm. the words that you're going to end up double checking are usually ones They're that gonna, have a double consonant.
0: Mm-hmm. Yeah. Like necessary.
1: Like necessary.
0: N-E-C-E-S-S-A-R-Y.
1: Yes, that's correct. I had to look over at it written down.
0: Case in point. Hey, I did, I believe, win the spelling bee in my second grade class, and I went to the spelling bee. I didn't make it very far.
1: Yeah.
0: But like the little class spelling bee we had,
1: yeah.
0: I was one of the two.
1: Yeah, it was,
0: that
1: I
0: went
1: was in
0: to
1: the top of my class, and then we went to the ACSI?
0: That is a computer binary language.
1: No,
0: that is used
1: something
0: for programming
1: else.
0: Language. ACSII.
1: Oh, man. When I was a kid, there was like a particular spelling
0: okay.
1: competition.
0: Yeah, it was.
1: And I went.
0: We went to the same school, so it was probably the same one.
1: Maybe. But decades apart.
0: yeah, we're not at the same time. But we did go to the same school. Yeah,
1: almost a couple decades apart. Let's see. I don't remember what the thing was called, but I remember the word that they gave me to spell that I still cannot remember to this day. And that word is ancestor.
0: Ancestor.
1: Sometimes
0: A-N-C-E-S-T-O-R.
1: I still get messed up on that word.
0: Huh.
1: Like, I don't know. I think it stunned me. So
0: oh,
1: bad.
0: You're just traumatized by
1: yeah,
0: it now?
1: Yeah, because I was like, man, that's I'm fair. Never going to know how to spell that word. It caused me to not move on to the next level.
0: Oh, no.
1: But yeah, I was like in the top of my mm-hmm. class, like
0: yeah.
1: pretty much all through elementary.
0: I probably would have been, but I was homeschooled after yeah. that, so I don't know. Hey, we got Audio Adrenaline up next with Sound of the Saints. Stay tuned for more. Oh, I love to hear.

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1: A statue of Billy Graham now stands in the U.S. Capitol building. Franklin Graham spoke at the unveiling.
2: Our family is honored that our earthly father will be here in this Capitol, pointing future generations to our heavenly father and his son, the Lord Jesus Christ.
1: Billy Graham always strived to turn the focus away from himself and back to Jesus Christ. Here he is when he received a star on the Hollywood Walk of Fame.
3: This marker is left behind for the glory of God. And I hope that somebody will come by and say, what does Billy Graham stand for? And they will tell them that Billy Graham was a simple preacher of the gospel of Jesus Christ.
1: You can learn how to share your faith. 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And it's from the Billy Graham Evangelistic Association.

0: All right, Michael W. Smith, Sky Spills Over. It's time for the Cornerstone Connection. We just take a quick moment to inform you about...
1: What? Sorry, you can carry on. I just had an image in my mind. You know Kermit the Frog? How he sings that song Rainbow
0: Kermit
1: Connection.
0: The Frog here. Yes.
1: Whenever you said Cornerstone Connection, I just pictured him with his little banjolele songs. Anyway.
0: About rainbows. That's great.
1: Okay, so Cornerstone Connection.
0: Yes. This is about knowing who the Cornerstone is and why we do what we do. And, you know, I know like sometimes by Wednesday, like the week can start to feel full of schedules, mm-hmm. full minds, full to-do lists, all that kind of thing. But we're here to bring you encouragement throughout each and every part of your week.
1: Mm-hmm.
0: All hours, even yes. the middle of the night.
1: Yes, you can turn on the Cornerstone. We'll be there for you with music, with a message, Bible teaching, family mm-hmm. programming. Because, hey, you know, we want to bless you. We want to be yeah. An encouraging presence, really, in your life. To remind you that God cares, that yeah. He has a plan for your life. He has a will for your life. He has something He wants you to do. He has a purpose for you.
0: Mm-hmm.
1: And we want to help you live out and find that purpose.
0: Lucas, when our mm-hmm. listeners tune in, they hear a song.
1: Yes.
0: They hear Bible verses. Mm-hmm. Think about how many, like, our yes. Bible verse for the day is
1: yes.
0: found in Psalms or whatever, maybe. Mm-hmm. Mm-hmm. Or, like you mentioned a moment ago, our programs. There's family programming. There's Bible teaching.
1: Mm-hmm.
0: And those things always seem to bring something so timely
1: yes.
0: that you've been thinking mm-hmm. about a certain subject matter
1: mm-hmm.
0: or a circumstance that you might be going through. And you turn on the Cornerstone and all of a sudden mm-hmm. there is just encouraging words coming from some of your favorite pastors or
1: yeah.
0: authors or whoever it may be that we air right here on the Cornerstone. And I know, cause I've experienced it too. I'll be driving and then all of a sudden I'm like, I needed that mm-hmm. so much. That brought so much clarity to that subject.
1: God works in amazing ways, to reach us and to share His truth with us.
0: Mm-hmm.
1: And, we just are so grateful to get to be one of those ways. And we're so grateful for you for tuning in and, allowing us to serve you, to minister to you through all of these different programmings and songs.
0: Yeah.
1: Here's a reminder to slow down and enjoy the moment.
0: Exactly.
1: So it's...
0: Sorry, I wasn't sure if you were going to say this song.
1: It is.
0: I just wanted to say thanks for letting the Cornerstone be a part of your day.
1: Yes.
0: And a part of your week and a part of your life.
1: Thank you.
0: Because that's what we aim to do. That's what we want to be a part of.
1: That's what we're all about. Here's Matt Hammett called Days God Gave.

0: Hi, I'm Todd Nettleton, and this is the Voice of the Martyrs Radio. In Bangalore, India, Pastor Peter Paul ran an after-school program in a Muslim slum. When he gave New Testaments to his students, local madrasa leaders became furious. An angry mob of 150 Muslims stormed his house, beating him, ransacking his home, and destroying everything inside. The pastor was arrested. His family was evicted. When asked how we could pray for him, Peter Paul didn't ask for himself. He asked us to pray for his parents and for his ministry to continue. Persecution is not an accident, he said. It is the expectation. Pray for Peter Paul, his wife Nirmala, and their children as they continue sharing the gospel in India.
1: I will not let my brothers and sisters suffer in silence.
2: Nor will I let them serve alone.
1: To join me in prayer for persecuted Christians,
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0: stay so long.
1: What an appropriate song. As we come on down to the end of the chat, it's called So Long, and it's by Peter Burton. But hey, we're not heading out yet. We still got to talk about today in the chat. We got to bring this back up.
2: Yeah. Are you a directions person or a landmark person? I'm going to go with landmark.
1: Yeah, I think I'm going to have to say landmark in the end.
2: Because if somebody's telling me directions, I don't remember. I'm not going to do it. Sorry. Landmarks all the way.
1: See, I feel like I consider the roads kind of landmarks. So yeah, I don't really understand what they mean by directions versus, you know what I'm saying?
2: Okay. Some people follow street names, highway numbers, north, south, east, west. Like if somebody's telling you to go west or go east, are you going to know where you are unless you're on the coast?
1: Yes.
2: In the middle of the state, it's easy for you to find your east and west.
1: Well, I mean, you know which direction streets run.
2: Some people are not good at that.
1: Huh. Yeah. Well, I know there are people who don't know the directions.
2: Okay,
1: but
2: that's like, that is directions, okay?
1: Okay, so I'm a directions person then.
2: So then the other one is landmark. Somebody's saying, turn by the gas station, go past the big tree. It's near the place that used to be a restaurant.
1: Yeah, I'm
2: both.
1: That's
2: the landmark.
1: I'm both. I'm going to back up the street name with the place. I'm like, turn at Big Tree Road. It's right where Scooter's Coffee is.
2: But that's how you explain it. But what I'm saying is, how do you take in the information? Like, how do you better process directions or landmarks?
1: It's just autopilot. I'm just like, yep, turn here.
2: Oh, my goodness.
1: Probably the same. I'm like, this is the right landmark. And then I look at the street name, and I'm like, yeah, that's the right street.
2: Okay.

0: also going right. to, you know, look at the landmarks and I don't know. Anyway, hey, thanks so much for tuning into the chat with Christina and Lucas. We always love having you join us and enjoy this conversation and get mm-hmm. your morning started off with some fun and encouragement.
1: Yeah, don't go anywhere because John joins Lucas in just a few mm-hmm. minutes for lunch with Lucas and John.
0: That's right. Hey, we got Cochran & Company right now. It's called What Grace Can Do, and we'll see you tomorrow.

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1: I listen to the popular theology of American Christianity, and I can't recognize the biblical concept of God. Our churches are idol factories. Our brains are idol factories. And I don't mean to absent myself from this. 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And so I'll try to adjust them, I'll try to get around them, or I'll try to change God to fit my image. What's the difference ultimately between that and the guy going in his workshop and creating a deity of his own making?
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0: And you're listening to Lunchtime with Lucas and John on the Cornerstone. Happy Wednesday. It's hump day, John.
1: Hump day.
0: I wonder how many... I'm old enough to remember that commercial.
2: Uh-huh.
0: But it just struck me that I bet there's a lot of kids, not much younger than me, that would have no clue what that is.
2: Oh, yeah. They don't know about the camel.
0: They don't know.
2: The hump day camel.
0: Yes. Oh, yeah, my goodness. So that made me feel old. You know what I mean? Oh, my goodness.
2: Oh, just wait.
0: Just wait. I hear it gets worse.
2: Yeah. Oh, boy. Yeah. I'm turning 45 this month, so... yeah, it's there's a lot of things that, you know, when I'm talking to you or Gianna, I'll be like, oh, wait, maybe I need to explain this a little more.
0: maybe. But then again, there's some stuff that maybe
2: there's a lot of stuff, you know, yeah,
0: that you don't because you're too old for it, you know?
2: Yeah.
0: I don't know. Just maybe. Yeah. Some, you know, shows or movies that were classics of our generation that, you know, you
2: especially
0: never would have seen.
2: The kids' stuff, yeah. I didn't see any of the kids' stuff.
0: Yeah. So, you know, generations come and go.
2: Yeah.
0: We've all got different things that we consider nostalgic, and it's fun.
2: And our music that we play is, you know, it's some of the old, some of the new, but the message is the same. And it's
0: exactly.
2: Music with a message, the message of the gospel, like this next song by Josh Wilson, No More.

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1: Coming right up, one of Bill's special picks, just for you.

0: That was Lenny LeBlanc with The Bridge, and you're tuned in to Lunchtime with Lucas and John. And Lucas,
1: yes,
0: it's that time of year.
1: You know, I was realizing whenever I got the text for serving at church on Sunday,
0: mm-hmm.
1: and it said the weekend of August 1st and 2nd.
0: Mm-hmm.
1: August?
0: Yep.
1: I'm sorry, what?
0: Yep.
1: August?
0: I've just started writing 2026.
1: Oh my goodness, I lost a whole week because I went to California for a week.
0: Oh, that's right, yeah.
1: So my July feels like it just started because mm-hmm. we left like the first week of July and that yep. whole block just disappeared. So
0: yep.
1: I don't know how it's like we're talking about August, but you know what comes with August?
0: Yep, back to school.
1: Back to school.
0: Yeah.
1: And so, John, I got to ask, what was your favorite part of back to school when you were back in, you know, middle high school kind of time?
0: The lunch boxes, the backpacks, okay. and the trapper keepers.
1: The what now?
0: Trapper keepers.
1: What's a trapper keeper?
0: It's the coolest notebook ever.
1: Oh, really?
0: It had Velcro.
1: Oh, okay.
0: It was fancy.
1: I gotcha.
0: And it had like all these, it was almost like the designs on them were almost like that Formica we pulled off the countertop.
1: Okay.
0: There.
1: Yep.
0: It had all these like really 90s colors and designs.
1: Hmm.
0: And the Trapper Keeper, it had all this organizational stuff on the inside. And it was basically just a really fancy 3-ring binder notebook.
1: Ooh,
0: it was like
1: okay.
0: about a one inch.
1: Okay.
0: Ring,
1: yeah.
0: 3-ring binder. And it had the little Velcro flap on it that held it closed.
1: Ooh.
0: And you just, when you open that up, you're like, oh yeah, I'm cool. I'm the cool kid.
1: You're the cool kid.
0: Yeah.
1: I always loved school supplies,
0: mm-hmm.
1: Office supplies, anything of the like. Mm-hmm. I loved as a kid. I still do.
0: Mm-hmm.
1: No, I mean, I'm that guy. When I go to Publix, I like to go down. You know that little aisle they have with like the little office supplies, notebooks.
0: I didn't know they had that there. I know they had like cards and stuff.
1: Okay, so there's an aisle in every Publix where they've got envelopes, they've got staplers, they've mm-hmm. got magnifying glasses and locks and mm-hmm. notepads, and I always like to go down that aisle if I have a moment just look, and you never know. Yeah. My church notebook I actually found because it was my favorite colors.
0: Okay.
1: And I was just in Publix and I saw it. I didn't need it, but I bought it anyway because I liked it.
0: I always go down that aisle in Walmart.
1: Okay, there you go. Yeah, they've got like several.
0: Oh yeah,
1: I love it. I love mm-hmm. it. I've always loved it. That was always my favorite part of going back to school, was buying all the school supplies, the pencils, the pens, the
0: absolutely.
1: Papers. Oh,
0: yeah.
1: Yes.
0: And for parents, just so you know, July 20th, so it's already started,
1: mm-hmm.
0: going through August 20th, it's tax-free.
1: That's right.
0: Sales tax-free.
1: School supplies are tax-free.
0: There's a few limitations. For clothing, footwear, and accessories, there's 100 or less per item limit.
1: Mm.
0: So, sorry, no Jordans. School supplies, it's $50 or less per item.
1: Okay, so your fancy Casio, what do you call it, calculator?
0: Oh, that, Texas Instruments, TI-89.
1: That one.
0: Yeah, that one.
1: That one. That one might not make it. I don't know. I had a pretty nice Casio.
0: It might could qualify under personal computers.
1: Oh.
0: Because it does compute. It does
1: true.
0: Program.
1: Okay.
0: But
1: I loved when I got my graphing calculator.
0: Oh, yeah.
1: That
0: isn't that cool?
1: So cool.
0: I actually had a Casio 98.
1: Okay.
0: Graphing calculator that did it in color.
1: Oh, wow.
0: Yeah.
1: Okay. I feel like something's off because I had a Casio that was just LCD and you were before me. So I feel like something warped with the time here. But
0: well, it was a graphing calculator that Casio made.
1: That's crazy.
0: And it was even more powerful than the TI-89 and the TI-93.
1: So yeah, I never had the Texas Instruments.
0: It was a little more. It was like $120 some back then.
1: Back then, yeah.
0: Which is like $7,000 now.
1: Something like that.
0: But yeah, and then personal computers. Great time to buy a laptop.
1: Yes.
0: $1,500 or less. Tax free.
1: Well, there you go.
0: Definitely get out there to Walmart and, you know, boost the economy.
1: Yes.
0: And save on that sales tax.
1: Mm-hmm.
0: So they don't waste it on things you don't need.
1: All right. Hey, we got Selah up next with I Got Saved. Stay tuned for more.

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eyes. I have questioned if you could, and when it led me to the cross, only then I understood that even in the ruthless pain,

0: That's Seth Schluter with Valley of Worship, and you're tuned in to Lunchtime with Lucas and John.
1: That's right. And John, we've got something coming up in the community.
0: Yes,
1: great
0: we do.
1: Way to minister to maybe one of the most forgotten people groups.
0: Yes.
1: Something that you're very much involved in.
0: Very much.
1: But will not be this time.
0: Not this time.
1: Tell us more about it.
0: Okay. We've got Kairos Prison Ministry. They are starting their training this Saturday. And you can miss up to one training.
1: Okay.
0: One day of one whole 8 hours of training.
1: Yeah.
0: And still go on the weekend. But they're starting this weekend, August 1st, Saturday, out at St. Barnabas Episcopal Church. And it's about supposedly eight hours a day. That includes lunch and breaks. And
1: okay.
0: It's real laid back, but it's mostly a spiritual team building.
1: Yeah.
0: So that we're all on the same page when we walk into the prison.
1: Wonderful.
0: Ministry.
1: Yeah.
0: So, great opportunity to not only serve the community in there, but to serve our community, because men who graduate Kairos.
1: Yes.
0: And women, actually, too. But people who graduate Kairos on the inside are two-thirds less likely to reoffend and end up back in prison, which means you're helping build better citizens.
1: Yeah.
0: And good, godly Christian brothers on the inside of the prison for when they come out.
1: Yeah. Isn't that amazing?
0: And it affects you. It affects communities all over the country.
1: Wow.
0: Because wherever they go home to, that's where they are.
1: That's incredible.
0: And currently, the recidivism rate, which means the rate of people who get out of prison and go back in, is 82% in 10 years.
1: Oh,
0: it's 75% within 5 years. Kairos graduates is 25%. So,
1: yep, the Lord's using it.
0: Make a huge difference both inside the prison and outside in our communities when they get out.
1: That's right. Well, hey, if you want to learn more about it, call us here at the office at 386-756-9094. Ask to speak to John, and he can get you the information. Well, they can also reach out via email.
0: Yes. Shoot me an email, John, J-O-H-N, at WJLU.org. 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
1: All right. Here's Eli Gable. It's called Glory Bound.

0: When a fire gets too big for one department to handle, first responders can be called in for mutual aid. They show up with what they have, not everything, just what's needed. That's a pretty good picture of life. No one is built to carry every burden alone. Sometimes God uses ordinary people to answer someone else's prayer. You may not be able to fix everything, but you can show up. And sometimes showing up is exactly what God uses. The Cornerstone.
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0: That was Lincoln Brewster with All I Really Want, and you are tuned in.
1: Yes.
0: To Lunchtime with Lucas and John. I got caught between saying you and you're.
1: You're?
0: Yeah, like the contraction, not the word you're.
1: Right. Yeah. The contraction.
0: You are.
1: You're.
0: So.
1: Or just text slang. You are.
0: You are. Oh, now we're just getting too deep. You're tuned in to Lunchtime with Lucas and John. Thank you for tuning in with us today. We're here to point you back to Jesus, share some joy, share some things that are going on in the community, and just encourage you.
1: Yes.
0: Keep shining your light for Christ throughout your day, no matter, you know, you may be having a tough time with a coworker or a boss or a customer, whatever you're going through, we're here to encourage you to keep shining your light, even when it's tough.
1: Yes.
0: Even when the world says you're stupid for believing the Bible. Even when the world says you're evil for believing in the goodness of Christ and the righteousness of Christ. Right. Even then,
1: shine
0: your light.
1: Hold fast.
0: Yes. Your joy is your strength.
1: Mm-hmm. That's right. Joy of the Lord is our strength. So we're here to bring you some of that joy. This music is with a message, and we've got some great ones coming up, so keep it right here. Like the Katinas with I Believe, Matthew West, Brandon Heath, and more of your favorites are on the way.

0: American Family News, I'm Rusty Pugh. The Senate Homeland Security and Governmental Affairs Committee holding a hearing about the origins of COVID. Senators wanted some answers from Dr. Anthony Fauci, but they didn't get any.
1: Can you explain to the committee why you chose to fund this dangerous research in China?
2: On the advice of counsel, I respectfully declined to answer, based upon my rights under the Fifth Amendment of the Constitution.
0: Kentucky Senator Rand Paul recently released diary entries from Fauci that contradict what he was telling officials and the public about the COVID-19 pandemic.
1: The COVID lockdown, however, could never have been inflicted without you aiding and abetting the crime. Children lost years of education. Small businesses built over a lifetime disappeared. Patients delayed cancer screenings and other medical care. Families were separated from dying relatives. Workers were ordered to accept a medical procedure or lose their jobs. Worship assembly, employment, education, and travel were restricted in the name of science. While you did not impose every restriction, you used your public authority to justify them.
0: The Senate has cleared a major procedural hurdle for the newly renamed Lindsey O. Graham Sanctioning Russia and Iran Act of 2026, advancing the bipartisan legislation. Lillian Wu has more.
3: 11 Democrats and one Republican, Kentucky Senator Rand Paul, voted against the legislation, which would impose harsher sanctions on Russia and its oil and gas customers than previously enforced. It extends certain sanctions on Iran and expands the number of Russian entities that would be subject to mandatory sanctions, including its energy sector and Russia's shadow fleet of ships ferrying oil. It also grants President Trump broad waiver authority, something House Democrats are likely to push back on. Lillian Wu, Fox News.
0: The judge in the Charlie Kirk murder case is reviewing evidence ahead of a key decision on whether Tyler Robinson will stand trial. George Washington University law professor and Fox News legal analyst Jonathan Turley says the case for the prosecution is a slam dunk.
4: Usually you say, my gosh, the prosecutors have everything but a confession. They've got a confession. It was actually relayed through his lover, Lance. So this trial is going to be the shortest game of Clue in history. You're going to start out with Colonel Mustard in a dining room with the butcher's knife, and the game is over. I mean, there's nothing left for the trial.
0: The FCC gives the go-ahead for giant space mirrors. Robert Thornton tells us what that means.
5: The FCC gave approval to California startup company Reflect Orbital to launch a satellite that reflects sunlight down to Earth at night. The company says it wants to eventually have many satellites that can provide light for things like farming, construction work, search and rescue operations, and 24/7 solar energy. The mirrors will project a roughly 3-mile-wide beam of light over a certain area of Earth. Climatologist David LaGates of the Cornwall Alliance.
6: You start to figure there's going to be no night. They can light up virtually everything. And my argument is there's some things that sound pretty neat, but you should not allow them to do it.
5: He talked about the cost of space mirrors or reflectors.
6: Let's say agriculture, okay? So you can increase the growth. How much is this going to cost the farmer? And therefore, how much is an ear of corn going to go up from that field? And are they going to be able to sell this corn that's now, let's say, $5 an ear? Same thing with energy. The argument has always been with solar energy. We don't have to worry about getting the energy because it's coming in for free. Well, now it's not coming in for free because it's being bounced off these mirrors and you got to pay for the mirror.
5: There is pushback by the astronomy community as they are concerned that sunlight at night would contribute to light pollution and interfere with telescopes. Reflect Orbital says they will maintain strict exclusion zones for astronomy and sensitive environments. I'm Robert Thornton.
0: Federal Reserve policymakers are losing patience with inflation, which has been stuck above their 2% target for more than 5 years. But they may not be ready to turn their frustration into action by raising interest rates. Not this week, anyway. The Fed wraps up its 2-day meeting today and is expected to keep its benchmark interest rate unchanged. Members of the central bank's rate-setting committee may not be so reluctant to act when they gather again in September. More news online at AFN.net. And download the AFN mobile app. I'm Rusty Pugh.
7: Our Bible verse today is found in the Psalms. Our soul waits for the Lord. He is our help and our shield. For our heart rejoices in Him, because we trust in His holy name. Let your loving kindness, O Lord, be upon us, according as we have hoped in you. That was Psalm 33, verses 20 and 23.
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0: Dan Breams with Hold You Tight. You're listening to Lunchtime with Lucas and John on the Cornerstone. And John.
1: Yes, sir.
0: You are going to tell us
1: about
0: something that's going on one of the programs that we air.
1: Yes.
0: On the Cornerstone each and every weekday.
1: Yes, we do. In Touch with Dr. Charles Stanley. Mm-hmm. Again, one of my favorites. I grew up listening to that good old Southern drawl. He's with these preachers
0: like I am with the songs. Everyone is his favorite.
1: Oh, yeah. Well, see, but then there's my favorites, and then there's my personal favorite.
0: Oh, gotcha.
1: That's Chuck Swindoll.
0: Okay, I gotcha.
1: So, but yeah.
0: One of your favorites,
1: Charles. Yes, one of my favorites, Dr. Charles Stanley. I grew up listening to that soft Georgia Southern drawl he has. Mm-hmm. Anyway, he has a sermon series going on called The Blame Game.
0: The Blame Game.
1: And it's part two tonight. First one was really good. Mm. And in this, Dr. Stanley teaches the best way to handle the blame game is to accept responsibility for our own actions.
0: Ooh.
1: Oh, the hard part.
0: Uh-oh.
1: Oh, how to end the blame game. Just accept responsibility and move on.
0: Yeah.
1: Ooh, that's
0: But what
1: tough.
0: If it wasn't my fault?
1: That's their part of the blame game, not yours.
0: This is true.
1: Tough stuff, but good, great content.
0: Yeah.
1: Comes on at 8 o'clock tonight on WJLU on all of our FM stations. 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
0: Okay.
1: Yep. And then 8:30 a.m. tomorrow on the AM station.
0: Oh, wonderful.
1: So, but it'll be a different program tomorrow morning.
0: Yes, that's true. But still a good one.
1: Great. Yeah. Always great to listen to Dr. Charles Stanley.
0: All right. We'll be sure to check that out. For more info, head to our website at wjlu.org. Hey, we got Renee up next with Stepping Stones. I see Matt Maher, Jeremy Camp, and more coming up as well.

0: And there is Michael W. Smith with So Great. You're listening to Lunchtime with Lucas and John, and it is time for our verse of the day.
1: Yes, it is, and it is from Romans chapter 12, verse 1, and we played the translation game here earlier.
0: Just, we did.
1: I mean, it's a classic verse, it's a very often quoted verse, but honestly, when I looked at the NLT, you mentioned the NLT, and I checked that out. It really explains it better.
0: Yeah.
1: You know.
0: I really like the way it says it.
1: Yeah. And so here it is in the New Living Translation. And so, dear brothers and sisters, I plead with you to give your bodies to God because of all he has done for you. Let them be a living and holy sacrifice, the kind he will find acceptable. This is truly the way to worship him.
0: John, you know what the problem is with the living sacrifice?
1: What's that?
0: It wants to crawl off the altar.
1: That'll preach.
0: Think about it, though.
1: Oh, yeah.
0: If we're to offer our bodies as a living sacrifice, that means that there's a lot that's on us. If you go to sacrifice an animal to God and it's still alive, it's going to try to get away, right? So we've got to hold ourselves down, you know, when we're going through hard times and not just squirm away.
1: Yes.
0: You know?
1: Yes. Do the little shoulder shoulder roll.
0: Right, exactly.
1: I'll be like, ooh, no, not this time. Oh, yeah.
0: So
1: you truly have to die to yourself.
0: Yes, you do. You do. Yeah. But he says this is the kind of worship that God finds acceptable. This is what he desires from us, to die to our fleshly desires, to give up those things that we think are good for us in exchange for the things he knows are better.
1: Yes.
0: And as we do, we'll find really it's the way to be truly human.
1: Yes.
0: To truly live the way God designed us and intended for us to live.
1: Exactly.
0: In peace with him and
1: Yeah, and it's funny when you think of pulling your worshipers out of your church saying, where are my worshipers? I think the ones who jump and dance and lift their hands and are really loud and stuff. But this
0: says,
1: this is the quiet worship where you just die to yourself and serve him.
0: Right.
1: You know, and that's when you're really getting down. Now you can do both.
0: Oh, they're by not, all means.
1: They're actually, from what I've seen,
0: they're
1: not at all exclusionary.
0: No.
1: Because there's a lot of times those same people who are jumping up and down are the people who are cutting their flesh every day. In fact, they've cut their flesh so much they're not worried about what other people think about them when they
0: they've died
1: when they get
0: to
1: loud
0: that
1: for Jesus.
0: Human desire, you know, so much that they're just living for Jesus, you know.
1: Yeah, yeah.
0: They don't worry about what are people going to think, what are people going to see.
1: And it's not about a show.
0: No,
1: not about a show for anyone.
0: And, you know, that's the thing with, like, the idea of dying to yourself. One of those things is going to be dying to the way you want people to see you.
1: Exactly.
0: You know, sometimes people are going to look down on us because of our obedience. Jesus said that the world would kill believers and think that they were doing a favor to God.
1: Yeah.
0: Nobody. I mean, Jesus was killed, executed as a criminal. As a really bad criminal.
1: Yeah.
0: Like, nobody wants to get called a murderer, you know, and declared to the world, look at what a terrible person. But yet Jesus did that for us.
1: Exactly.
0: So
1: he made himself of no reputation.
0: That's right.
1: So here's a word for all of our leaders out here in the churches.
0: Yes.
1: If your reputation is your concern, you need to find another business.
0: Ooh. He's gone
1: career.
0: From preaching to meddling over here.
1: Find another career because you're going to be hated if you do it right.
0: It's true.
1: And you're going to have a horrible reputation.
0: Hey, we got Chris Tomlin coming up next. Speaking of worship in the church, it's called How Good It Is.

0: This is Bible Q&A with John MacArthur, author of the MacArthur New Testament Commentary Series. And I'm Denny Nugent with the question that's been around for a long time, and it isn't going away anytime soon. How should Christians relate to the government? Romans 13 tells us we're to submit to our leaders, pray for them, and pay taxes. Well, based on that passage, John, can we say there's never a time when a believer has biblical grounds for disobeying his or her government?
1: Well, the only time that a believer would disobey the government would be when the government commands or demands the believer to do something God forbids, or when the government forbids believers to do what God commands. In other words, until the government intersects with the righteous law of God and asks us to do what God does not want us to do, we obey the government. We submit to the government. We might not like what they're doing. We certainly don't like what they're doing with our tax money. We don't like that the government is pro-abortion. We don't like that it's pro-gay marriage. We don't like a lot of things about the government. And we, if we have a choice, don't use our influence to aid and abet any of those things. But until the government specifically demands that we sin against God, we are called to be obedient to the government. With all its weaknesses, it still is a God-ordained institution to punish evildoers and reward those who do good. And you can't live in anarchy. There has to be police power, and that's government's primary role.
0: This is Bible Q&A with John MacArthur. If you'd like more teaching from Romans, or if you have a question for John, visit MacArthurCommentaries.com.

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0: That was Big Daddy Weave with My Story and John's story right here. In here with Lucas.
1: Yes.
0: Lunchtime with Lucas and John. And it's been a great time, as always.
1: Oh, my goodness. It's been 11 years since that song came out. John. When I, like, for some reason, it just hit me whenever like I was looking at it, and I'm like, man, that song is old. But like, I feel like it just came out. Like, I remember when it first released, 2015.
0: Wow. That was a year I moved to Florida.
1: Oh, my goodness. Time goes quickly. That's a good song, though.
0: Oh, great
1: song. I mean, it's I love the line where he's like, you know, if I told you my story, it's all about Jesus. Like, you can't talk about me without talking about Jesus, you know?
0: That's right. I'll never forget the first time I heard it on Christian radio after I got saved. I was like, he wrote it for me. He wrote the song for me. Yep. This is cool. This is my story. You know, I love this song. So, as always, great music with a message here on the Cornerstone. Mm-hmm. And stay here. Stay with us.
1: Keep it tuned right here.
0: We got more music with a message all throughout the afternoon.
1: There's more where that came from.
0: That's right.
1: Hey, well, this is Lucas and John. We got to sign off and head on out of here, but we'll be back tomorrow. Each and every weekday, we're with you 11 to 1 right here on the Cornerstone. So, hey, until next time,
0: see you tomorrow.

The Apostle Paul knew what it was like to live with weakness. He had a struggle he wanted God to remove. And God's answer was not what Paul asked for. God didn't remove the weakness. Instead, he showed Paul something deeper. My grace is sufficient for you, for my power is made perfect in weakness. That's not always easy to hear. Most of us would rather have the problem solved and the pain lifted. But sometimes God works in the weakness instead of removing it. He gives strength you didn't know you had. Peace that doesn't match the situation. Grace that holds you when your own strength runs out. So if you're facing something you wish God would take away, you're not alone. A no from God is not absence. It may be an invitation to see His strength in a way you would never have seen otherwise. Be encouraged. His grace is still enough. The Cornerstone. Part of your mix. Part of your life.

0: secrecy destroys the disciple, or discipleship destroys secrecy. You choose. Because you are the light of the world, whether you like it or not, whether you choose it or not, therefore you are to shine.
1: Teacher on Leading the Way, Dr. Michael Youssef.
0: Where should you shine? Jesus said you are the light of the world. 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Everywhere you go, the light has to be there because you are the light.
1: Would you like to grow in your spiritual walk? 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
4: Our word for today comes from 1 Chronicles chapter 12. For at that time, they came to David day by day to help him until it was a great army like the army of God. One by one, men of valor went to David until he had an army of 350,000. Now, couldn't God bring them all at once? Absolutely. The question is not God's ability, but ours. God prepares us with the small things before he entrusts us with the big things. David's journey began with trusting God's promise in the face of great difficulty and rejection. He didn't take matters into his own hands when Saul was trying to kill him. He trusted God. Then God brought him a small band of men with issues, and he led them, and that band grew into an army. Then God gave him Judah as he reigned for 7 years in Hebron. Then God made him king over all of Israel. Do not despise these small beginnings. Be willing to serve whenever and wherever God opens the door.
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1: Scientists have shown with animals in the laboratory that reducing the numbers of calories they consume lengthens their lifespans. Over a lifetime, the less digestive work the body has to do, the longer it seems to last. This appears to be one instance in which less is more. The Bible also notes a situation in which less is more, or less is wiser might be a better way to put it. Proverbs 10:19 suggests that the more we talk, the more likely we are to sin. It concludes by saying, "He who restrains his lips is wise." Sometimes there is wisdom in words, and sometimes not. This is David Jeremiah encouraging you to get on the road to new life. 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
3: 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He is our help and our shield. For our heart rejoices in Him, because we trust in His holy name. Let your loving kindness, O Lord, be upon us, according as we have hoped in you. That was Psalm 33, verses 20 and 21.
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0: Thanks, Antique Man, for being a sponsor of The Cornerstone. 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
1: I am so grateful that you're patient with me when I lose my phone, my keys.
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1: 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Honestly, because when we first got married, did was try to change me and fix me.
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2: I thought I could change you.
1: Did it work?
2: It did not work. And it just frustrated you. And it frustrated me, but I just realized losing your phone 3, 4, 15 times a day is not that big a deal because I love who you are and I'm not going to change you. I'm going to accept you and love who God made you to be.
1: Give your spouse grace. Accept their flaws. There's beauty in it because God gave you your spouse to change maybe you. Ariana Dave Wilson.
2: Do you even know where your phone is right now?
1: Nope.

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Jesus, our firm foundation here at the Cornerstone with our music, with a message, and a great big middle of the week Wednesday, July 29th to you. I'm just so glad that you're with us this afternoon. Hope you're having a fulfilling day so far. I know it's really a stinker out there this afternoon. It feels like temperature is 109. I'll give you the full forecast in just a bit. I'm Elaine. Lucas was here till 3. This is the Cornerstone. Why don't we just get started with Thank God and Leanna Crawford.

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and that's Toby Mac. And Lord, it feels good. It doesn't get any happier than that. And I don't know how good the steamy weather feels to you, but you know, like my dad used to say, as long as we can feel it, it's a good day. I mean, even if it's raining, you know, we say, great day to be a duck. All right, maybe not. It is Wednesday, July 29th, and here's your all-important Cornerstone Weather Watch. We have a heat advisory in effect right now, going to about 94 degrees, and some rain is expected into tomorrow and also into Friday. Tonight, we're going to get down to about 78, and then tomorrow, a high of 87. Gosh, it's going to feel like winter. Right now, our temperature is 90 degrees, but feels more like 109.

And that's a wonderful song, Natalie Lane and The Long Way. At first, when I heard that song, I thought she was saying, take me down the wrong way if the wrong way leads to you. And I thought, yeah, you know, sometimes we go the wrong way and it leads to Christ. Sometimes we have to go the back roads and it leads to Christ. However we get to Christ, it's a good road, right? It's the cornerstone. Music with a message on this Wednesday, July 29th. Our temperature is 90, but it feels more like the triple digits. And don't forget, tomorrow, 9 a.m., like every single Thursday, it's our prayer and share here at our studios on Ridgewood Avenue. Just bring your needs, your praises, anything on your mind, anything for prayer, and we will fellowship with you and pray with you. We'll see you tomorrow morning, 9 a.m., the Cornerstone, 4295 Ridgewood Avenue in Port Orange. John Reddick coming up next.

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Rescue Me and We the Kingdom here at the Cornerstone Music with a message. We're coming to the top of our 4 o'clock hour now, and we have some Cornerstone community news for you. I saw this online this morning that Daytona Beach Shores may be changing its name to simply The Shores. Voters are going to decide the name change on the November ballot. It looks like a lot of people want it. They're going to drop the name Daytona Beach Shores to just The Shores. And they said this would establish a distinct local identity. So that will all be heading to the polls in November before you know it.

0: Hi, I'm Todd Nettleton, and this is the Voice of the Martyrs Radio. In Bangalore, India, Pastor Peter Paul ran an after-school program in a Muslim slum. When he gave New Testaments to his students, local madrasa leaders became furious. An angry mob of 150 Muslims stormed his house, beating him, ransacking his home, and destroying everything inside. The pastor was arrested. His family was evicted. When asked how we could pray for him, Peter Paul didn't ask for himself. He asked us to pray for his parents and for his ministry to continue. Persecution is not an accident, he said. It is the expectation. Pray for Peter Paul, his wife Nirmala, and their children as they continue sharing the gospel in India.
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That's right. We not, may not be able to, but our God can. We're in the 4 o'clock hour now here at the Cornerstone. I'm Elaine, and I was just checking the Cornerstone weather radar. We are now up to 96 degrees, feels like 110. So lots of water. We'll give you the full forecast in just a bit. But first, we have this beautiful life scripture for you from 1 Corinthians. Grace and peace to you from God our Father and the Lord Jesus Christ on the Cornerstone.

is back in his arms again. Mark Schultz here on the Cornerstone Music with a message. I'm Elaine, and we're just so glad that you're with us this afternoon. Maybe you're in your car heading home or at home listening on your clock radio, wherever you are. We appreciate you and we thank you so very much for being with us. Now, just give you a quick little update on the weather. We have this heat advisory in effect. We're going to get down to about 78 tonight and should have a better day tomorrow, but we're expecting a lot of rain tomorrow into Friday. Tomorrow we're going to go up to about 87, but right now our temperature is 96 degrees, feels like 110. So drink lots of water and stay in the shade and continue listening to the Cornerstone Music with a message.

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Hosanna in the highest and Selah here on the Cornerstone Music with a message on this Wednesday, July 29th. And we do have that heat advisory in effect. We've got a feels like of 110. And I was just looking at our brand new, hot off the press, August newsletter. And we always talk about how if you don't have our newsletter, we have reflections every single month from our team here at the Cornerstone. That's Bill and Lucas and John and Christina and Gianna and myself. And it really gives you a picture of who we are as a team and who we are individually. And in this August newsletter, there's a very moving and insightful reflection from our general manager, Bill Powell. Bill had gone to Washington, D.C. for the 250th anniversary birthday celebration of the United States of America. And he describes the day and the hot weather and the people, but very proudly and respectfully talks about why we should honor this wonderful country that we live in, all the good and the bad things our country has been through. An amazing, excellent article that will truly touch your heart. It will tell you as much about our country as it does about the man who wrote it, Bill Powell. If you're not on the list, I highly recommend that you either give us a call or email us at wjlu@wjlu.org. We are your family, and we not only want you to know about us, we want you to know us.

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0: John the Baptist challenges our normal way of thinking. In his humble spirit, he said, "The one who is coming after me, Christ, the Messiah, I am not

0: worthy to untie his sandals. He must increase, and I must decrease. Is that your heart attitude? Do you want Jesus to be exalted? Do you want to increase his reputation?
1: Hey, I got 235 likes on my most recent post. Not bad.
0: Trying to build a name for ourselves is frustrating because we can never do enough. But when we serve for God's glory and focus on making his name great, that's when we find true fulfillment. With Seeking Him, I'm Nancy DeMoss Wagmuth.
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4: 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Why? 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

Josh Wilson and Fall Apart here on the Cornerstone Music with a Message on this Wednesday, July 29th. We're coming to the top of the 5 o'clock hour. It's 96 degrees right now, but it feels a lot hotter than that. Here's a perfect song for you right now, Just Like God on your Cornerstone.

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2: You'd use a sledgehammer to demolish a wall, but not to put up a new wall. 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
3: Our Bible verse today is found in the Psalms. Our soul waits for the Lord. He is our help and our shield. For our heart rejoices in Him, because we trust in His holy name. Let your loving kindness, O Lord, be upon us, according as we have hoped in you. That was Psalm 33, verses 20 and 23.
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5: For American Family News, I'm Robert Thornton. Now, Dr. Anthony Fauci's hearing before the Homeland Security and Governmental Affairs Committee on the origins of and response to the COVID pandemic, there was some high drama as Chairman Rand Paul had a Fauci attorney removed from the room for refusing to stay quiet during the proceedings.
6: This is the way Anthony Fauci wants to be remembered, for a lawyer not listening to the rules. That's the way you want to be remembered, and that's what you're going to do. You are not recognized, sir. Security, please remove him from the room.
5: Fauci repeatedly invoked his Fifth Amendment right against self-incrimination throughout the hearing. Senator Lindsey Graham returned for the last time today to South Carolina, where powerful friends remembered him as one who never stopped working for the state he loved. After Graham was eulogized in the nation's capital yesterday, mourners in Columbia recalled the son of pool hall owners who was born with a plastic fork in his mouth, as former Representative Trey Gowdy put it. Wisconsin voters who have already returned their absentee ballots for the state's primary are not allowed to void those and request a new one. A judge ruled today. The ruling deals a blow to Democrats who filed a lawsuit seeking to give voters a do-over because of a chaotic primary in the governor's race. The ruling could be appealed with voting already underway in the state's primary for governor. A Michigan-based pro-family activist believes U.S. Congresswoman is the lesser of two evils in next week's Michigan Democrat Senate primary. More from AFN's Chad Groney.
7: The Michigan Senate race is one of the biggest of the midterm election season, with the Republicans hoping to flip the seat of retiring Democrat Gary Peters. Tuesday's Democrat primary pits Congresswoman Haley Stevens versus Abdul El-Sayed, who has been tied to radical Islam. The winner will take on presumptive Republican nominee Mike Rogers in November. Some polls have El-Sayed leading, others favor Stevens. Bill Johnson is founder and president of the Michigan-based American Decency Association.
8: Both those candidates are considered very liberal, obviously, and certainly neither one of them are moderates. But if we had El-Sayed in there, that would be disastrous, because not only is he a phony, a liar, he's an Islamist, and his background is rich in Islamism.
7: So Johnson says between the two,
8: I would say that Stevens is the lesser of two evils, yet she is very far left.
7: And so what is Johnson's primary prediction?
8: I think Stevens will prevail over El-Sayed because there is an ever-increasing flow of information that is helping people to see just how Islamic Sayed is. I mean, he might try to come across as a medical doctor, which is a fraud. He is not. Not only is he a fraud, but his ties to Islam are an Islamic thinking thought.
7: I'm Chad Groening.
5: A Senate panel hosted a hearing to assess the impact of artificial intelligence on the American workforce. This comes as a new Fox poll suggests a majority of Americans hold an unfavorable view of the technology. Fox's Alex Hogan has more.
9: Despite more people using artificial intelligence, there's a lot of anxiety around it, and polls show that more Americans are not confident it will help them in the long run. Instead of big tech CEOs, researchers and workforce development leaders testifying on how AI is reshaping jobs and the needed policy solutions, the hearing so far is also raising the big question, who will benefit most from AI? In terms of public opinion, as a new Fox News poll shows that only 45% like artificial intelligence, and even though the younger generation has grown up in this tech world, younger voters, those under the age of 30, are most doubtful. Only 38% of them actually like it.
5: When asked about the construction of data centers in their area, only 30% favored the move, while 70% were opposed. Flood watches were in effect for parts of the Northeast through tomorrow morning as heavy rain continued to affect the area. The National Weather Service says rain rates of 2 inches per hour are possible. Stocks were down today. The Dow dropped 1,152. The S&P shed 112. The Nasdaq lost 434. West Texas Intermediate crude was up to around $85 a barrel. That's a wrap on news for this hour. You can always see more news online at AFN.net. And we appreciate your listening. For American Family News, I'm Robert Thornton.

And we are in the 5 o'clock hour now. It's Cornerstone Music with a message. I'm Elaine. And thanks to our business sponsors, where would we be without you? Certainly not broadcasting the truth of Christ. You keep us going yesterday, now, and forever. And we certainly do appreciate it here at your Cornerstone.

0: 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Sproul.
1: I listen to the popular theology of American Christianity, and I can't recognize the biblical concept of God. Our churches are idol factories. Our brains are idol factories. 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I have to struggle with this myself because sometimes I don't like the things the Bible says that God does. And so I'll try to adjust them, I'll try to get around them, or I'll try to change God to fit my image. What's the difference ultimately between that and the guy going in his workshop and creating a deity of his own making?
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Oh, yeah. Let the church sing here at the Cornerstone Music with a message. And we're singing right out loud because we just got in our hot little hands the August newsletter. Oh, it's great with all the reflections. And I'm appreciating the one from John. And of course, you know who John is because you listen to him every day, Monday through Friday, from 11 to 1 p.m. with Lunchtime with Lucas and John. And he writes, I was a prodigal preacher's son for 25 years, but at 40 years old, I came back to Christ. I came back to the way I was raised. I got baptized, and I started voraciously reading the Bible. And he says, if you have a prodigal, take heart, because God is true to his word. And if you raise them in the word, they will return to it. Isn't that wonderful? Are you a member? We call them the Cornerstone Newsletter Club members. If you don't have a copy of the July newsletter, that means you're not going to be getting a copy of the August one unless you give us a call or maybe just email us at wjlu@wjlu.org, and we'll start sending them out to you every single month. All you have to do is open the mailbox and they'll be right there.

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And when it led me to the cross, only then I understood that even in the ruthless pain, there's a river running.

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1: It is Cornerstone Music with a Message. I'm Elaine, and coming up at 6 p.m., it's Real Family Life Today. And then Focus on the Family, Alistair Begg, Charles Stanley, Chuck Swindoll, and so much more. 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

0: 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The Company We Keep was written by Marvin Williams and read by Wes Ward.
1: A scientific study revealed that watching TV programs featuring mean characters can actually lead people to be mean. Various forms of aggression primes viewers' brains for

0: So they should associate with wise, God-honoring people, teachers and friends, instead of those who are foolish. 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Regular companions inevitably influence each other for better or worse. Solomon urges us to be aware of the company we keep, recognizing that the teaching of the wise is a fountain of life. As God helps us, let's consistently surround ourselves with people who will encourage us to revere Him, love others, and grow in wisdom. Today's encouragement was provided by Our Daily Bread Ministries.
1: 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I'm Elaine. I'm heading out now. Until the next time, keep the faith. Stay strong and be a light in the world. Go out and glorify God. So from my heart to yours, may God's love fill your home.

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1: Here's a story worth hearing from attorney David Gibbs Jr. of the Christian Law Association.
0: A Christian school in Vermont has won a major legal settlement after being removed from a state sports league over its religious beliefs and convictions. The Vermont Principals Association consented on paying over $566,000 after the school was expelled following its decision to forfeit a game involving male athletes in an all-girls league, which would have violated the school's religious beliefs. The case led to a federal appeals decision affirming that the school could not be excluded from participation simply because of its religious beliefs about gender and fairness in competition. If your school or ministry is facing pressure over matters like this, contact us or lawyers familiar with this for guidance and protection.
1: 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That's 888-252-1969.
2: American Family News, I'm Robert Thornton. Dr. Anthony Fauci was a little more than a broken record during his testimony in the Senate Homeland Security Committee today. So was the news coverage, according to a media watchdog. More from AFN's Steve Jordal.
3: Dr. Anthony Fauci invoked the Fifth Amendment more than 100 times in his testimony on the origins of the COVID-19 pandemic on Wednesday.
4: In the red folder on your table is a copy of Section 192 of Title II of the U.S. Code. Do you have that in front of you?
5: On the advice of counsel, I respectfully decline to answer based upon my rights under the Fifth Amendment of the Constitution.
3: Despite a high likelihood of a public clash between Fauci and his old nemesis, Senator Rand Paul of Kentucky, and even after the release of private records that seem to implicate Fauci in deception, if not criminal activity, Tim Graham of Media Research Center says the mainstream media virtually ignored the hearing running up to it.
6: The release of Fauci's diary, as they're calling it, has so many bombshells in it, and the networks have pretended that none of that exists.
3: He says the networks chose their narratives early in the pandemic and stuck with them regardless of the evolving scientific evidence surrounding the disease.
6: Generally, the broadcast networks do not revise their coverage. They do not revise their narrative. They certainly don't accept new hearings if they're hosted by the Republicans.
3: Graham says the networks stick together in a pack.
6: They run around saying that what they do is independent journalism, but they're deathly afraid of one of these networks breaking from the pack and acknowledging that something is news that they want to bury.
3: I'm Steve Jordal.
2: Some U.S. troops deployed to the Middle East may soon be ordered to surrender their cell phones, as military leadership has warned that Iran is using photos and videos posted online to assess where its strikes have landed and to potentially improve follow-up attacks. The Federal Reserve has left rates unchanged for the fifth month in a row. Here's Fox's Edward Lawrence.
7: Federal Reserve leaves rates unchanged. This is the fifth pause in a row under Kevin Warsh, but this was not a unanimous decision. It was 9-3. They had three dissents in this. Cleveland Federal Reserve President Beth Hammack, Dallas Federal Reserve President Lori Logan, and Minneapolis Federal Reserve President Neil Kashkari all wanted to see a quarter point hike in interest rates on this. It does say that the federal economy at the moment, economic activity is expanding at a solid pace, despite uncertainties, it says, in part because of what's happening in the Middle East and Iran. It sees productivity and capital investment as being strong.
2: The Fed also noted slightly higher inflation as a result of supply shocks caused by the conflict in the Middle East. A man has been convicted of federal terrorism charges in the 2022 stabbing of author Salman Rushdie. A jury delivered its verdict today in Buffalo, New York. Jurors found Hadi Mattar guilty of all the charges against him, including engaging in an act of transnational terrorism. The 28-year-old had pleaded not guilty. A lot of laughter and tears in South Carolina today as family, friends, and colleagues of the late Senator Lindsey Graham said goodbye at his funeral. Here's Fox's Jessica Rosenthal.
8: After being taken to the South Carolina State House, the casket carrying Lindsey Graham was taken to the First Baptist Church in Columbia, where former Congressman Trey Gowdy told everyone, they'd been wrong about Lindsey Graham.
9: Blessed are the peacemakers. He was on a trip, what turned out to be his last trip, trying to broker peace in a war where hundreds of thousands of people had lost their lives.
8: But Gowdy had story after story as well, highlighting Graham's sense of humor.
9: Tim and I looked at polls and we see that we're like double-digit disapproval and we're on the phone with our therapist. Lindsey sees 55-45 and he thinks he's got 5 points to play with.
8: Graham is being buried in his hometown of Central South Carolina. Jessica Rosenthal, Fox News.
2: In AI news, Elon Musk's company XAI has sued Minnesota over the state's law that bans nudification technology on websites and apps, potentially providing a test for how far states can go in constitutionally regulating the use of artificial intelligence. Musk's company sued Monday in federal court, days before the law is set to take effect Saturday. 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
11: All of you firstborn moms and dads out here who are listening to this right now and you're like, I'm going to keep my kids' phone locked down forever. The last thing you want to hear them whisper is, I can't wait to leave home. I can't wait till I'm 18. I'm going to get out of this place. I'm going to do whatever I want.
12: Welcome to Family Life Today, where we want to help you pursue the relationships that matter most. I'm Ann Wilson.
13: And I'm Dave Wilson, and you can find us at familylifetoday.com. This is Family Life Today. So, when we were parents of teenagers...
12: Yes.
13: We've already said we thought it was awesome, although we were scared to death because every parent told us, look out for the teen years, and yet...
12: So funny.
13: But here's the thing. When we raised our three boys, there was not a thing called the smartphone. It was just about to come out.
12: Yeah.
13: And I think today it's a whole different
12: conversation. It's a game changer for sure.
13: I mean, you talk about being scared. I mean, again, the smartphone is a gift from God in some ways. It's wonderful. But like anything, there's a curse to it as well. And so we need help helping parents raise kids in a culture that's different than it was in our day. And we've got the man, the legend, in the studio. David Eaton is back from Axis, and Axis is all about helping parents and teenagers navigate this world we live in. Welcome back.
14: It's good to be back.
12: His book is amazing. I think every parent should get this, Engaging Your Teen's World, Understanding What Today's Youth Are Thinking, Doing, and Watching. So as a parent of a teen, this is a book you need to have on your bookshelf.
14: And it's a book that you should skim. You should read some. You should grab a chapter because the first half is all about building the connection, the heart connection with your kid. And the second half, we're talking smartphones and college and social media and Fortnite and Minecraft and LGBTQ and all of these big, gnarly conversations. But what's interesting about all these conversations that come up is that they all revolve around the smartphone. And the smartphone is the greatest leap of human agency that you will have in your lifetime currently. So when you give your 9-year-old or your 13-year-old or your 12-year-old or your 17-year-old a smartphone for the first time, it's going to be just an entirely different way to be human.
13: You know, David, I'm thinking I want to give my kid a smartphone. You know, it's the thing they're supposed to do. How old should my child be before I give it to him?
14: You're right. That was the question I asked you as we left the previous
13: And I'm guessing you have the right answer. Let's try and answer it. He did ask us that yesterday. I don't even know what Ann would say.
14: Because I'm like tenacious on this because I'm going to make you answer anyway. I'm dog on a bone on this. So this is the number one question. What age, and this is a huge trick question, okay? But what age should you get your kid a smartphone?
12: I have no idea. How's that?
13: Well, it is interesting, as you know, the movie The Social Dilemma.
14: Yeah.
13: The founders of Facebook, some of the people that invented some of this stuff are saying, wait, They're saying it should be older. Don't give, I mean, if I remember it right, they don't have a 8-year-old, 10-year-old in their family with a smartphone. They're like, that's too early. I think 10 years ago, I would have said 10 years old, 12 years old. Now I'm like, I know it's probably impossible. Parents are like, there's no way I can keep my 13-year-old daughter from a smartphone, but I would say it needs to be 13, 14 years old.
12: Oh, I think that's early. And I think it depends.
14: It depends on what?
12: Depends on the child's age, maturity. Maybe we have the kids pay for it. Can they afford it? So there's a lot of questions I would want to know. So I hope you have some answers for us.
14: But I mean, what if your 9-year-old is at soccer practice and they move the field and they get out early? Don't you want to know where she's at? It's your little girl.
13: And she can text you with a dumb phone. She doesn't need to be on the internet.
12: But the phone changes the landscape of your entire home when it's a smartphone.
13: She wasn't just talking about the kids.
12: Yeah.
13: She and I have had many conversations like, you are so connected to your phone, we're not having a conversation right now. Hmm. You and me. You know, it's like she called it my other wife. Because I'm looking at it, and I'm like, yeah, but I'm doing a text, or I'm working on a sermon, or, you know, I've got important things going on right here on my lap. We can talk later. It can be a divider in your own home.
12: I've seen it with us. I've seen it with our kids in their marriages. It's a divider.
13: So David, answer
14: Let's get into it. Let's get into it. So it's a trick question, because the question is, what age should I get my kid a phone? It assumes two things that aren't true. The first thing is it assumes that your kid doesn't already have a phone. Mm. And so your kid already has a phone. If their friends have a phone, your kid has a phone. So on the scary side of it, our kids are only as safe as their friend's phone. So we have to prepare them to have wisdom to interact with the pocket rectangle. So the first challenge with when should I get my kid a phone is you have this, well, they already have access to a phone already with their friends. The second thing is that it assumes that when you get your kid a phone, that they're going to have 100% access to it, that they can do whatever they want. It's just like, hey, it's your 12th birthday. Here's a new phone. Or, hey, dad got a new phone, so you can have my old phone. That's where it gets into this marvelous conversation that we should totally have about the smartphone, is that a lot of wisdom is needed in that space of where you say, no, I'm going to allow you to have a little bit of access to this, and I'm going to slowly release this to you. And so I think there are four essential smartphone conversations that parents have to have. We talk about this in the book, Engaging Your Teen's World. Access, again, axis.org. We have a resource called The Culture Translator, an email that comes out every Friday that talks about what's going on in your kid's world. So you have Engaging Your Teen's World, the book, but also we're going to talk about what's going on in smartphone land every single week, because it is such a huge point. And so I'd say that the first thing is that it's very tempting to think of technology as neutral and just say, oh, everything is neutral. The smartphone is neutral. It's not good. It's not bad. It's just powerful and complicated, as Sherry Turkle would say from MIT. Originally at Axis, we agreed with her. And we're like, oh, yeah, the smartphone isn't good or bad. It is neutral. It's just like all technology is neutral. And then we took a step back and we thought for a second, wait, did God make a neutral world? And so neutral would be the vantage point of just saying, it's a random world that we just showed up in out of, you know, ex nihilo. So here we are. There's a big bang that happened and there's just random atoms colliding together. And now we have humans and humans make smartphones. So it's just neutral. No, that's not the story that we believe about the world. That's not the history that we believe. We believe that God made the world very good. And then it becomes cursed. And then through Jesus, there's a possibility of redemption and reconciliation. So the first conversation to have with your kid is, how is anything very good? How's it messed up? And how can we redeem it as a family? Especially if you're like the parent who has fear often. And it's easy to have fear, right? So there's this mom and she's like, I got my girls. She had twin girls. She's like, I got them a smartphone. They've been begging me for it. They've been beating me down. Finally got them a smartphone. And she says, my daughters weren't looking for the darkness. But she said the darkness was looking for them. Mm-hmm. And what did she mean by that? I think your daughters are in junior high. And some junior or senior in high school started texting them immediately and started asking them for nude photos immediately. And so all of a sudden, this mom's like, what have I done? I've gotten them. So she snatches the phone away, which of course the girls hated. Mm. Because that's the empathy that we need to have with our kids. Can you imagine So, Dave, you're funny.
12: He is funny.
14: You like to tell jokes.
13: What?
14: I know. You're quite good at it. Can you imagine missing out on like half the jokes? Can you imagine just not being able to have that conversation? You're left out of the inside jokes. So like all of a sudden, if you don't get your kid a smartphone, they're missing out on half the conversations. Right. And how good does it feel to be left out when you're in junior high or high school? It feels terrible. This is something you can use anywhere. You could say, how is TikTok very good? And if you can't think of a reason, as a parent, I would say, do some of your homework. Figure it out. What's amazing about it? What can you celebrate? Because if you don't start off from a position of celebrating some of the ingenuity and some of the great things that are in this world, you're just going to be a huge downer all the time. And it's just always going to be a culture war. And it's always going to be like dad is always critiquing instead of celebrating. Then, so very good, Kirsten. How can we redeem it?
13: Previously, one of the things that worked with me as a musician, when I would walk in their room as a teenager and say, hey, I learned this lick on this song that you've been listening to. They were like, what?
14: Wow. Because
13: they expect me to walk in and go, what are you listening to this junk for?
12: That's what I would say.
13: Yeah. But when I walked in with a guitar and said, hey, this is a pretty cool song. Let's talk about the lyrics. It was always a cool conversation. It's like, yeah, what do you think he's after in this lyric here? Rather than condemning it, it started a conversation. And sometimes by the end of that conversation, we were both going, yeah, he sort of missed the whole thing, hadn't he?
14: And
13: you know, that was a way to engage it.
14: You were celebrating because you could play it.
13: Yeah, I wasn't saying this is bad. I was like, wow, this is actually really well written. I don't agree with the content, you know, what his values are. But here's why, and let's talk about it. So,
12: and movies are the same.
13: Same thing with a smartphone. It's like, yeah, let's have a conversation. There's a lot of good here. And there's evil.
14: And there's there's indie music, you know, like indie bands. Now they're indie apps, or they'll be indie influencers. You know, there's so many different versions of that where you can take a position of curiosity. Let me hit the other three really important. So there's four really important conversation, one big action step. I'll say the big action step, I'll just get it out, is that you have to write down what your family believes about the phone. Has to be written down. Like, and don't feel shame if you haven't done it yet. And don't feel shame if you got your kid got him a phone eons ago. That's the number one thing to do, where you write down a family pledge or a family contract or a family whatever. You can call it whatever you want. What's important is that it is written down and you start having that conversation. You can beat up the document. It's not like in stone.
12: Well, give us an example. Like, what's that conversation start and look like?
14: I work so hard to make this as simple as possible. There are 8 smartphone domains. Eight different areas. 4 of them are purely philosophical and 4 of them are technical. So the philosophical ones are there non-negotiables? Like, it's really important for you to say to your kid, you're not going to look at porn on your phone. They're going to be shown porn on the bus to the baseball game. They're going to be shown porn in the locker room on their friend's phone.
12: This is very depressing, David.
14: Yeah, it is.
12: It is.
14: But remember, sex is good, right? So we can celebrate that. God has given that as a gift. And also the phone is good. We can celebrate it. But then you come back and say, like, look, because we cherish this and because it's so valuable, this is what I want you to do when someone says, look at this. And you just have to get ahead of it. And look, we're parents. We can handle the awkwardness.
12: When do you think that conversation starts?
14: Now. It always happens now. And then it keeps happening.
12: And have you done that?
14: What we do is we have a book called Good Pictures, Bad Pictures, or something like that. And there's like a little kid version of it. Then there's a little bit of older version of it. And not because I'm the best parent in the world, but every now and then I just come across things that freak me out. I'm like, man, what can we do to get ahead of this? And then also you just talk about Zion Daniel. You are a boy and boys are good. And Shiloh Abigail, your sister, she's a girl. Who's better, boys or girls? Neither. You're both awesome.
12: And made in the image of God.
14: You're awesome. And like, just to hit them with these positive messages about their sexuality on every layer. And this is kind of a strange thing we do, is I would just say, when women get pregnant, the baby is not in their tummy. Because daddy has a tummy. Everyone has a tummy. Baby's in the uterus. And that's a very, very special thing that women have and men don't. And that allows them, one of the many things to allow them to have a baby. So yeah, what are the eight domains? So the first four are philosophical. So you have non-negotiables, a very important non-negotiable. You shouldn't send a nude photo. Well, that's just not a conversation that we had to have when we were kids.
12: Yeah.
14: And what a beautiful place to be as a mom or a dad or a grandma or a grandpa or as a youth pastor to say, you are loved, you're important, you're valuable, you're beautiful, you are desirable. This is not the way to express that. That's the non-negotiable. Mm. And so there's all kind of non-negotiables. The second thing is money. Who's paying for this? Who's paying for it when it breaks? Who's paying for cases? Who's paying for data plans? That just needs to be out there. Third thing is location. Can you have phone in bed at night? Can you have the phone in the bathroom? Can you have the phone in the shower? Can you have the phone at church? Can you have the phone before your homework's done? Can you have the phone on the weekend? All those giant.
12: So these are family conversations.
14: Yeah. And every family can choose what they want. You say no phone at the dinner table. They might say, okay, mom, fine. No phone at the dinner table for you either.
12: Yeah.
14: You know? And then the fourth one is time. Just how much time do I get to have on that? All of these are philosophical. And the four that are technical are App Store, social media, internet browser, and texting. Mm. And so all four of those have different rules of engagement. And all four of those can take you to the worst places of being a human. And all four of those can malform you as a person. But they're also like great ways to interact. And just like you would never say, oh, it's amazing. It's your 16th birthday. I know we haven't done driver's ed yet. I know we haven't trained at all, but here's the keys to my pickup truck. You turned 16. You earned it. And I mean, guess what? I'll actually tell you, I know exactly where you were the morning of your 16th birthday. You were at the DMV waiting in line. Because, Anne, what did a car represent for you?
12: Freedom.
14: Yeah. Freedom to do what?
12: Whatever I wanted.
14: Right. Like what?
12: Hang out with my friends.
14: Yeah.
12: Hang out with boys. Go to parties.
14: Go on dates. Get a job.
12: Yep.
14: Go to athletic events, go to concerts. It was your freedom. The smartphone is the new vehicle. And so that's why you don't see a 16-year-old waiting outside the DMV on their 16th birthday, because they already got their freedom. For us, our cars were the greatest leap in human agency for our life. Mm. For that 10-year-old, which is the average age of getting a new smartphone, that's the greatest leap of human agency. Conversation number one is very good, cursed, and redeemed. How can we do it as a family? Conversation number two, I'm going to give you these quickly, is what is it for? And we outline this in the book, Engaging Your Teen's World, I'll Own It Longer, and Smartphone Sanity. What is it for is just talking about the purpose behind it. So if you can come to agreement that the phone is supposed to draw us closer together, and yet dad's on email and mom's on Pinterest or Facebook or Instagram and the daughter is doom scrolling on TikTok. And all of a sudden you're like, oh, this is not what it's for. But also it's pretty cool. I can touch my phone in a certain way and a pizza will be delivered to my door. That's pretty awesome. Like, that's amazing. So the first one, very good, cursed. How can we redeem it as a family? It invites it into a new narrative and starts with celebration. The second thing is all about what is the purpose of this? What is it for? The third thing is driver's ed. And so it's the idea of wisdom. And so for all of you firstborn moms and dads out here who are listening to this right now, and you're like, I'm going to keep my kid's phone locked down forever. The last thing you want to hear them whisper is, I can't wait to leave home. I can't wait till I'm 18. I'm going to get out of this place. I'm going to do whatever I want. So you need to have a position of like, when you get a phone, whoever pays for it, however they pay for it, all the other things that are figured out, we want you to demonstrate to us that you are responsible and awesome. And we want to have no limits that we impose on your phone at some point while you still live in our house. And then you cross your fingers and you hope that they will self-regulate. You hope that they'll say, hey, dad, I actually do want to be under accountability. Mm. I do want to be under authority. I do. And so whether that's inside your house or whether they're a group of their friends, you want them to do that instead of being like, finally, I'm out of here. I'm going to do whatever I want. I'm going to buy my own phone so I can do whatever I want my own phone. So the first one, very good, cursed. How can we redeem it as a family? The second one is, what is it for? This is all about purpose. The third one is all about driver's ed, which is wisdom. And the fourth one is all about trust. And so the fourth conversation is this. You got to tell your kids over and over and over and over and over again,
11: You need to say, you can tell me anything.
15: Mm.
14: And you need to say that to your 3-year-olds and your 7-year-olds and your 17-year-old. You can tell me anything. You can tell me anything. And then you just got to hope that it kind of hits them and hits them and hits them and hits them, and they absorb it and they absorb it and they absorb it, and they start saying, maybe they're actually being honest. I can't tell them anything. And then one day they're going to tell you anything. And you got to practice your I'm not shocked face. And you got to figure out what happens.
13: I think, you know, one of the questions I would have, I wonder if parents are thinking the same thing, is how do I trust my son or daughter, teenager, with a smartphone when I don't trust myself? You know, I have boundaries around my own phone use, and I have restrictions on websites and things that, you know, I can't get to.
12: And Dave, especially if there's not a moral compass in their lives where you think, yeah, they are not following Jesus. And so do I give them that freedom?
14: Well, that's what's interesting. One, I would say amazing that you're living the examined life. Socrates says the unexamined life is not worth living. At Axis, we like to say the unexamined faith is not worth believing. Mm. And so you've said there are certain things that are better. Therefore, I'm not going to have, for me, I'm not going to have email on my phone. Not because you can do a whole lot of bad with email, but you can work all day long. And so I don't want to be the dad who's working all day long on his phone.
13: So you don't have email on your phone?
14: No, I do not.
13: Way to go.
14: I'm not trying to virtue signal, right? Because you just got to figure out what is that app for you.
13: Yeah.
14: So you're modeling that to your kids. And so that's a great way to say, like, look, I am leading by example here. And you say, well, what if your kid doesn't have the Holy Spirit? Or what if your kid doesn't have a moral compass? Well, they're actually, and this has been an interesting thing we've been watching at Axis, and we haven't thought it through yet, multiple stories that I have heard in the past week where a parent says, my oldest kid was off the deep end with social media, had some hard conversations, was groomed by predators, like, you know, all the, like, just, we had a hard conversation, and they're like, and my youngest kid doesn't even want social media. So you have a whole new generation who just says, I don't want to manage that. Mm. Who says, this is not life to me. Says, this is just some game that someone else is profiteering. And so there's a whole sociological, there's a whole psychological case that can be made that just says, this is actually hurting our humanity. Mm. But there's a great balance that can be found in there. And so that's why the fourth conversation, you can tell me anything. You want them to come to you. And if they can't come to you, they're going to go to someone else. We want that conversation to happen. And even when it comes to social media, a great thing that you could choose to do is say, at some point, we're going to let you have one. Why don't you pick one? Okay. Well, once they pick one, you say, well, I don't want you to post anything yet. Mm. I want you to show me what you're posting. Mom, well, you just wanted to post a picture of your awesome birthday party, which was great. Which shows everyone who came to the party what a great time they're having, and everyone who was left out because we can't invite the entire school of what they're missing out on. And so I want you to post a different picture because we don't want your other friends who weren't here to feel left out. Well, you'd never get to that point. And one other thing you can know is that there is so much pain in the smartphone space. One, Axis is here to help you with that. But two, there are new products being released every single year to try to help remedy this. Mm. Axis's current favorite phone is the Pinwheel phone. Mm. There's other devices that are out there that are that great kind of baby step.
12: So driver's training.
14: Yeah, driver's in.
12: We're teaching them, equipping them to be safe.
13: Yeah, and if there's one thing I read in your book and you've said over and over in the last couple of days is engage.
12: Mm-hmm. Yeah.
13: Engage. Have conversations. Listen. I mean, seriously, parents and teenagers often are afraid mm-hmm. of that very step. And it's sometimes it's a scary step to walk down the hall at 10 o'clock at night or whatever, open their door and sit on the end of their bed and say, let's talk. But that conversation is going to be a lifetime conversation.
12: And I think to ask our kids, how are you doing? I want to know how you're doing. What can I do to help you? Those conversations, and especially praying over your kids and for your kids and together as a couple, if you're married, that's life-changing too.
14: And something that's even more exciting is having a teenager in your home is like having tech support that lives inside your house.
15: So true.
14: So just ask them for help.
15: Yeah.
14: At some point, you want to be like, this phone could be the greatest adversary in our relationship, but I need your help. Mm. You're good at this. You understand how it works. Like, help me with this new, then there's always going to be something new.
15: Yeah.
14: And they're going to be great if there's that trust there, if there's an understanding around what's going on, to work together towards that and actually have the phone draw you closer as a family.
13: What a great day with David Eaton. I mean, I learn something every time the guy walks in the studio. I feel like I'm 15 again.
15: I don't know about that, but I feel like this is such good stuff. And again, his book is called Engaging Your Teen's World, Understanding What Today's Youth Are Thinking, Doing, and Watching. And if you have a teen, this is a book you need to get. And again, you can get your copy by clicking the link in the show notes at familylifetoday.com.
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19: 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In Bangalore, India, Pastor Peter Paul ran an after-school program in a Muslim slum. When he gave New Testaments to his students, local madrasa leaders became furious. An angry mob of 150 Muslims stormed his house, beating him, ransacking his home, and destroying everything inside. The pastor was arrested. His family was evicted. When asked how we could pray for him, Peter Paul didn't ask for himself. He asked us to pray for his parents and for his ministry to continue. Persecution is not an accident, he said. It is the expectation. Pray for Peter Paul, his wife Nirmala, and their children as they continue sharing the gospel in India.
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22: Oh, how God wants us to worship Him. Why does God want us to worship Him? Why does God want us to do this? Does our worship enrich God? I mean, if you give God your money, God is no richer. If you give God your strength, God is no stronger. If you give God your knowledge, God doesn't learn anything. God is God. But yet God wants us to love Him and worship Him because He is love. And love wants to give, and love wants to receive. And God wants us to worship Him, not primarily for what worship does for Him, but for what worship does for us, because we become like what we worship. If you worship idols, you become like idols. The man molds the idol, and then the idol molds the man. If we worship the Lord Jesus, we become like the Lord Jesus.
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23: In Ephesians chapter 5, the Apostle Paul gives husbands a clear responsibility to be the spiritual leader of the home. But the truth is, many men today are either unable or unwilling to step into that role, and that can leave a marriage feeling spiritually out of balance. On today's edition of Dr. James Dobson's Family Talk, we're bringing you the conclusion of Dr. Dobson's three-part conversation with Lee and Leslie Strobel. They'll be discussing surviving a spiritual mismatch in marriage. Welcome to Family Talk, the broadcast division of the Dr. James Dobson Family Institute. I'm Roger Marsh. And over the past couple of programs here on Family Talk, the Strobels have been candidly sharing how their own marriage weathered a spiritual mismatch after Leslie became a Christian and Lee did not. Today, they will talk about how couples can encourage and strengthen one another's walk with the Lord. A quick reminder about our guests. Lee Strobel is a celebrated Christian apologist, author, and speaker, and a former award-winning investigative journalist for the Chicago Tribune. His books and curricula have sold more than 18 million copies worldwide. And together, Lee and Leslie have co-authored a book called Surviving a Spiritual Mismatch in Marriage, and that is the very subject of today's program. So now here is the conclusion of this conversation featuring our own Dr. James Dobson and the Strobels right here on Family Talk.
4: And we're so glad that the Strobels came to share their story with us so openly, as they've done in their book, Surviving a Spiritual Mismatch in Marriage. Lee, as most of our listeners know, is one of the premier apologists for the Christian faith, and he's written a number of best-selling books, including The Case for Faith and The Case for Christ. He's a graduate of Yale Law School and the former award-winning legal editor for the Chicago Tribune. He and his wife, Leslie, have been married for over 30 years. Lee and Leslie, thank you again for being with us once more, because this is such an important topic, and being unequally yoked in a marriage can be extremely challenging and frustrating, as we heard last time. We were talking off microphone about something that I want to let our listeners hear about a cultural phenomenon. The fact that women don't like to eat alone, they're kind of embarrassed if they're not in the company of a man. I know that frustrates the feminist, but I understand why. And then when that's applied to a marriage that is unequally yoked, a woman may go to church alone but not feel totally comfortable there.
24: Right.
4: Have you observed that?
24: Absolutely. Church is a family-oriented place, and you tend to think of families going to church. I remember one time I went. Lee wasn't going with me, and I got the kids in the Sunday school, and I would go into the sanctuary and kind of look around for another woman sitting alone just so I might be with someone who would relate. And so this one time I sat down next to this lady and we started talking a little bit. And she asked where my husband was. Was he taking the kids to the Sunday school? And I said, oh, no, he doesn't come with me. And I could see her whole demeanor change and she just sort of went, oh. And she didn't quite know how to respond. And then in a minute, her husband arrived. He had been an usher or something and serving and sat down next to her. And they just didn't ever pay much attention to me after that. And at the time, I couldn't decide if it was my own uncomfortable feelings that were projecting maybe something different. But I had talked to women in the past about that, that there is a little bit of a bias oftentimes in churches where you do expect families to be apart. And when there's someone who is either single or married, but her husband isn't with her, that sometimes causes them not quite knowing how to handle you.
4: And Leslie, what a shame that is, because you were desperately in need of support
24: right.
4: and counsel and scripture
24: right.
4: and love and acceptance, especially in a church.
24: And this was at a time before I was yeah. involved in a Bible study. I was looking for Christian women just to have someone in my life.
3: It's a great reminder for those that are listening that are Christians and, you know, they're saying, well, you know, does this really relate to me because I am married to a believer? Well, one thing you can do is reach out to women and others, men who are unequally yoked, and when you encounter them at church, to be sensitive to that and to realize that they're going through very difficult times. It's a tension-filled time in their marriage. They're feeling alone. They're feeling vulnerable. And what a great time for us as believers to enfold them and to encourage them and to yeah. pray for them and with them. So it'd be a ministry for everybody who's listening to say, well, yeah. I can at least do that.
4: You know, I used to teach a very large Sunday school class of young adults, young married couples, and it used to really bother me that people would come to the church who were visitors, and I would watch them come in alone and sit down, and everybody would be, before the service started, talking with their friends. Mm-hmm. They hadn't seen them in a week or two, and leave these people standing out there
3: yeah.
4: alone. And we had 400 people that came through that class in 1 year. And I remember saying, those people, many of them came here and gave you one
3: yeah.
4: chance to say that we need you here.
3: Yeah.
4: They didn't come because of me. They didn't come because of the pastor. They didn't come because of the theology of the church. They didn't come because of location. They came saying, is this a place where I would be accepted?
3: Yeah.
4: Can we make some friends here?
3: Yeah.
4: Would we be right. comfortable here? And then you go out there and talk to your friends and leave these people standing there. Mm. I used to rail at my class yeah. over that because we lost some of those people and they never came
3: yeah.
4: back.
3: What a yeah. ministry we can all have to just do that simple thing. Just be enfold people
4: yeah.
3: emotionally and just say, you know what, I'm sorry your husband doesn't come with you, but you know, let me just pray for you and encourage you.
4: Well, we have aired two programs with you folks.
3: Mm-hmm.
4: I feel so strongly about what you've been saying. It's really bedrock material for Christian families.
3: It's almost a different way of being unequally yoked. You're yoked to someone who is not as spiritually mature, who's lagging behind. I'd say three things about that. Number one, you have to ask yourself the question, could it be that my spouse is not really a believer?
4: Mm-hmm.
3: You have to ask that question. If they have no interest in growth spiritually, if they have, you don't see a difference in their character and values, if they're not going through a process of becoming more Christ-like over time, you have to ask yourself, they may say the right things and believe the right things, but John 1:12 says, but as many as received him, to them he gave the right to become children of God, even to those who believed in his name. Believing in and of itself is not enough. There has to be a point in time where we receive Jesus Christ as our Lord and Savior. We receive this free gift of forgiveness and eternal life that he purchased when he died on the cross as our substitute to pay for all of our wrongdoing, past, present,
4: which
3: and future.
4: Which changes everything.
3: That changes everything. And we have to ask, you know, could it be that my spouse is lagging because they're not really a born-again believer? And so sometimes I'll use that verse as a diagnostic, and you get in a conversation. You know, that verse forms an equation of what it means to become a believer. Believe plus receive equals become. Honey, I'm concerned. I don't see a lot of change in you. I don't see a desire to grow in your relationship with Christ. I just want to raise the question.
4: To which he says, you're judging me.
3: It you know what? It could be, but you know, you've planted a piece of sand in his shoe, and it's going to bug him now because you've raised the question, and he may grouse and he may react negatively. But you know what? I bet there's something in his spirit that eventually he's going to say, you know what? She's right. I need to get serious here. And I need to really give my life to Christ. So that's one thing I'd say. The other thing I'd say is, you know, every church is not for every person. And you may be in a church that you are doing great spiritually and you got friends and you really sync up with the pastor and this is a wonderful community for you. It may not be ideal for your spouse. And you know what? I think sometimes you have to say, you know, could it be because this church culture does not work well with where my spouse is coming from? You know, and, you know, it's okay to maybe say, you know, we need to find a church where we both can flourish. And, you know, I'd raise that question as well. And the other thing I'd say is resist the temptation first to fault find. Don't make your spouse – don't look down your nose at your spouse and shame them for not being spiritually more mature, because that's only going to be a negative. But the other thing is don't project yourself onto your spouse, because you may think that – being a Christian is how I behave. You know, I'm an extrovert and I serve over here and I teach this class and I do these things. That's what Christians do because, hey, I'm a Christian. That's what I do. But my spouse is different. Maybe my spouse is introverted. Maybe they're more intellectual. Maybe they grow more in a quiet moment with God where they're reading scripture and God is feeding them through that experience and they're learning about history and archaeology and that feeds them. And you think, well, they're not like me, so they're not growing the same rate. Well, they may be growing in a different way. And we're all a little bit different the way we grow in Christ. And so we got to cut each other some slack and say, you know, maybe it's just because they're my spouse ain't me. Maybe that's the problem.
4: But on the other hand, Leslie, I know that you have in recent years done a lot of one-on-one mentoring of women.
24: Yes.
4: Are you hearing the frustration we were talking about
24: Absolutely.
4: Of women whose husbands will not accept spiritual leadership? They may not even question his commitment to Christ, but those men may not step up and say, let's have our devotions
24: right.
4: tonight. Right. Let's pray before we go to bed.
24: Right.
4: Or let's take this to the Lord. Or let's give of our resources.
24: Right.
4: And they won't provide spiritual leadership for the children, which frustrates them too.
24: Exactly.
4: Don't you hear that
24: Absolutely.
4: A lot?
24: Absolutely. And I think that's a huge problem. And I don't know exactly. I think what Leah said is correct, that you have to gently talk to your husband about that and just see if they can understand the necessity and how God calls men to be head of the home. And if you can point out how enriching that would be for children and for the whole yeah. family to have them do that, I believe men would be willing to step up and try it.
3: It could be, too, that the church that you're in is not teaching this.
4: That,
3: you
4: yes.
3: know, you go right. to some churches and they're staying away from that. This is all gender equality and, you know, no difference between men and women. And they bought into a lot of this cultural stuff and they don't emphasize the role of the man in the marriage relationship and the family relationship.
4: What is his role, Lee?
3: Well, he is the spiritual leader of the home.
4: What does that mean?
3: Well, it means that he takes the lead in seeing to it that the entire family is nurtured spiritually and that grows together in a Christ-like direction. And that doesn't mean you have to be a pastor, you know, or you're seminary trained. Doesn't mean you be heavy-handed and boss people around. But it means you have a father's heart toward your spouse and toward the children to say, I want to be like a shepherd that helps lead them into a deeper relationship with Christ and spiritual growth.
4: I was baiting you a little bit there because I believe exactly what you believe.
3: Yeah. I was taught this by a very wise teacher once. He said, have you ever noticed how guys who want to get married and want to settle down want to get the job done? And they will – and I don't mean –

0: what they're afraid they're going to find. So they kind of gloss it over too. And then they get married and they find out this guy didn't want to go to church anymore. He doesn't have any interest in growing spiritually. And you know what? He wasn't a believer in the first place. But they sort of fooled each other in that process. So I think the one thing that Christian men and women, young men and women ought to do is decide now. Do not become unequally yoked. That's what the Bible teaches. That's what God's word says. Therefore, I'm going to decide now I'm not going to date someone who is not a committed follower of Jesus. Mm-hmm. One of the things we do in our book, Surviving Spiritual Mismatch, is we try to help people, women especially, diagnose as best they can, is this guy that I want to date really a believer? Look past what he claims. Look past. And so we have 15 questions that you can ask. And I won't go through them all, but I'll go through a few of them. First of all, can he describe a specific time or era during which he received Christ's gift of eternal life? If he were put on trial on a charge of being a Christian, would there be enough evidence to convict him? When he talks about the future, does he mention God? Is there room for God? What does he choose to feed his mind? Where does the compass of his heart naturally point? Who does he spend time with? You know, birds of a feather flock together. Who are his friends? Are they believers? Does he possess humility? Is he honest about the little things in life? When you're at a restaurant and they give you the wrong check and it's $50 less than your check, does he quick pay the check and get out and cheat the restaurant? Or does he do the right things about the little things in life? Does he take responsibility for his actions? Does he care about people who don't know Christ? Has he ever expressed an interest in that? Does he pray? Is he willing to postpone immediate gratification so that greater satisfaction can come in the future?
1: Let me add one.
0: Yeah.
1: Is there any evidence of addictive behavior?
0: Oh, that's a good one.
1: You're dating somebody who is a heavy drinker.
0: Yeah.
1: Or you get little indication of vulnerability to pornography.
0: Yeah.
1: Or to gambling. Yeah. Or other things. Run.
0: Oh.
1: Don't walk. Run. Yeah. Away from him because he's trouble on the hoof.
0: Yeah, absolutely. How many times as a pastor have you sat with people who come in and their lives are absolutely wrecked because of a spouse who has an addictive personality who has fallen into one of these traps? It's so sad. You're right to discern. Is there any evidence of that in the relationship? I think we've kind of hinted at this. Sometimes it's a two-way street. It's the guys who want to maybe implicitly deceive someone into thinking they're something they're not. But it's also the women who will say, I'm going to overlook stuff because I want this guy. I like this guy. This guy is going to be a doctor someday. He's going to be successful. And he treats me well. He's a nice guy. Well, you know what? There are nice guys who are headed for hell. And there are nice guys who are not going to lead their family in a godly direction. Are they committed followers of Christ? Do you see growth in their life? What do they talk about? Do they ever, when they talk about imagining how your life might be together and get married someday, does God ever come up? Do they ever express an interest in spiritual matters unless you press them? Those are tough questions, but boy, you'll regret it if you don't ask them.
1: Here's another one. Are you going with somebody? Maybe you're a woman and going with a man. Who's trying to talk you into going to bed before marriage?
0: Yeah, well, there's
1: I mean,
0: exactly.
1: That's talk about a red flag, because if he'll do that with you,
0: yes,
1: he'll do it with somebody else later on.
0: Absolutely. Are his actions consistent with Scripture, or is he cutting corners? Is he drinking heavily? Is he suggesting premarital sex? Is he pushing you on things that you know aren't right? Those are all signals, and it could be little things. It could be just maybe some transgressions of some lines of intimacy short of, actually going to bed together. But, you know, he's going too far too fast. And you go, whoa, whoa, whoa, what's this guy really interested in here? We just have to open our eyes. And I think for those listening, it's like, you know, if you're a guy and you're single, you know what? The best thing you can do for your life and your future marriage is to grow in your relationship with Christ, to become spiritually mature. Make that your number one value. And you know what? You will find the right woman. And because you're going to be hanging out in the right places and you're going to be meeting the right people. And God is going to arrange when you're ready for the right person to be there for you. And don't put yourself in a position. If you make the decision now, I am not going to do this. Then when you're in the midst, your hormones are pumping and you're liking this guy and you're feeling

0: drawn to them and everything, then you're not making the decision. I already made this decision in the cold light of Scripture, and I'm going to live by it.
1: We have said several times in the course of the programs that we've done that the principles that you taught in your book and that you've discussed with us here come out of Scripture.
0: Right.
1: But we haven't documented that.
0: Yeah.
1: And there is Scripture in both 1 Corinthians 7 and in 2 Corinthians 6 that are relevant to what we're talking about. Would you share those Scriptures with
0: us? Yeah. In 1 Corinthians, it says specifically that if your spouse is not a believer but they're willing to remain married, then you should remain married. So having a non-believing spouse is not an excuse to say, okay, I'm heading for divorce court.
1: Unless there's infidelity.
0: Then it raises other questions.
1: Yes.
0: Is it infidelity?
1: Yes.
0: Or the Scripture says if they leave, then
1: yes,
0: you should let them go. Then 2 Corinthians 6 verses 14 through 16 talk about being unequally yoked. And what that means is that we should not be in a relationship with a non-believer like a marriage because of all of the things we kind of talk about in our book, all of the negative fallout that will happen in your marriage if you are unequally yoked, if you're married to a non-believer.
1: Yeah.
0: So Scripture specifically says do not be married to an unbeliever. And there's one other relevant passage in 1 Peter 3 verses 1 and 2 which talks about that wives, when you have a non-believing spouse, they're going to be won over by your behavior,
1: yes,
0: by your purity and reverence in your life. That was Leslie. I mean, and that was a great example, I think, in her life of someone who lived a pure and a reverent life, being like a magnet for the non-believer. Now, it wasn't a magnet without problems. In other words, I came kicking and screaming in many ways. But it was a magnet nonetheless, and I think, you know, again, Scripture is so wise here in saying, you know, it's not always the words that are going to do it. It's the attitude, it's the behavior, it's the purity of your life, it's your devotion to Christ that are going to eventually be attractive to the non-believer.
1: Well, the title of the book is Surviving a Spiritual Mismatch in Marriage. It is an outstanding book, and you've heard that the last 3 days. We've been talking about this content, and there's a lot more here that we didn't get to. Mm. And I appreciate so much you all being with us for these 3 days.
0: Oh, our pleasure.
1: This has been very uplifting to me. There's content here that I've wanted to get across to our listeners, and you've done it today. Leslie, thank you for being the godly woman you are.
2: Oh,
1: thank you for hanging in there with this jerk until he found the Lord and became a spiritual leader to the whole Christian community. I mean, it's amazing. You must be, again, shocked that how God is using him.
2: It's quite a ride we've had. It's been a lot of fun.
0: She used to pray, I just wanted him to go to church with me.
2: That's right.
3: Sometimes the most powerful sermon isn't preached from a pulpit at all. It's actually lived out quietly in a kitchen, on a car ride, or in a pew shared in patient love. 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Now, if you missed any part of this 3-part conversation, or if you know someone who is walking this road, I encourage you to listen again or share it with a friend. When you visit jdfi.org, you can do just that. Conflict in marriage is nothing new, but resolving conflict in marriage is not necessarily easy, though it can be rather simple. Over the years, Dr. James Dobson has counseled thousands of people on how to resolve conflict in marriage using principles from God's Word. It's natural to have a conflict in marriage, but how you handle those disagreements can make all the difference in the health of your relationship, and that's why we have prepared a special 4-part email series that's absolutely free called Conflict in Marriage. Features priceless wisdom from Dr. James Dobson that will resonate in your marriage even today. To receive your free copy, you can sign up to start getting this 4-day email series absolutely free when you go to jdfi.org and search for that title, Conflict in Marriage. Again, jdfi.org. You know, when Dr. James Dobson founded the Dr. James Dobson Family Institute, he built something meant to outlast him. Something that would go on preserving and promoting the family, defending the biblical principles it's built upon, and pointing people to the gospel of Jesus Christ for generations to come. That's the heartbeat of the Dr. James Dobson Family Institute, and it carries on today through this broadcast, through the Dobson Policy and Culture Center, and the Dobson Digital Library. And that work continues because of friends like you. 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Box 39000, Colorado Springs, Colorado, the zip code 80949. 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
1: According to Dr. Desmond Morris and Dr. Donald Joy, there are 12 stages to marital bonding that cement us together as a husband and wife. 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
3: For more information, visit drdobsonminute.org.
4: 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So if someone read the story of your financial life, what would they learn about your priorities? 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
12: I remember praying, Lord, if you've any mercy, take me home. I don't want to live anymore. 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
9: Sheila Walsh is such a brilliant storyteller. I mean, it's powerful when you listen to her. I think it's partly her great Scottish accent, but her stories are meaningful. I mean, they're deep and they grab you. We had to cut yesterday's conversation short, but it was so good that we wanted to bring you the rest of the conversation today and tomorrow. If you missed the show last time, we covered some of Sheila's remarkable life story. She lost her father at just 5 years old, which led to a series of questions about God and eventually left her in a psychiatric hospital at 32 years old. Sheila's testimony is powerful. So if you missed yesterday's conversation, contact us to get an audio copy, or you can find the entire episode on the Focus on the Family broadcast app. Today, we're going to cover some of the difficult questions that we wrestle with as Christians. And I believe the Bible provides robust answers, like why do bad things happen? Or where is God in my disappointment?
13: Yeah, and Sheila has wrestled with those questions, and her life experience points to Jesus and the hope we have in him for eternity.
9: Yeah, so good. She's taken a deep dive into what the Bible says about heaven. I think you're really going to enjoy today's conversation. It's the hope portion of these 3 days. But if you're in that spot and you're wondering, does God really see me? Does God really want a relationship with me? Does he care? We have resources for you here at Focus on the Family to address those questions.
13: Right. And one of the things that we have is immediately accessible through our website. It's a terrific resource called Coming Home, which gives a great overview of what it means to follow Jesus and to experience life in him. We also have Sheila Walsh's terrific book, The Hope of Heaven, How the Promise of Eternity Changes Everything. And you'll find details about Sheila and these resources at our website. Well, let's go ahead and get back into the conversation. Here's Sheila Walsh on today's episode of Focus on the Family with Jim Daly.
9: Sheila, welcome back for day two of this great discussion with this wonderful book, The Hope of Heaven.
12: Thank you.
9: You really picked a good theme, didn't you? It's not the hope of this world.
12: No, if it was that, it would be a short book.
9: Yeah, The Hope of Heaven. Well, you start the book with this great exclamation, which is, I'm fed up with earth. You sound like a fed up Christian when you look at this world. You know, Gene could so empathize, my wife, with that, because there's so much garbage around. You know, billboards and television and, you know, Super Bowl halftimes. You can't let your kids sit and watch that anymore because it's so sex-laden, right? We're inundated with that stuff, and it's completely right to say, Lord, really? Why do I have to live through this before I get to you in heaven? So what's the answer to that question?
12: You know, I think one of the things that I'm trying to shift away from as a believer is the mentality of just get me out of here, Lord. Because honestly, that's how I was living. I was living thinking, I'll do my best for Jesus down here, and I just want to get out of here. But then I think the more I read the Gospels through over and over and over, and I really encourage that. Don't just read them over and over. If you can, read them out loud, because there's things we're missing all the time. And it talks about the kingdom of heaven. And when I think about the fact that the kingdom of heaven lives in us, one of my friends, you probably know him too, Sammy Rodriguez, pastor,
9: Sam.
12: Wonderful guy. He said to me the other day, when we walk into a room as a believer, the atmosphere should shift because of who lives in us. And I love that.
9: Yeah.
12: So I feel like, so one of my daily prayers now, I never start a day without this. I say, Lord, give me eyes today to see what I'm going to miss. And give me ears to hear behind what somebody's saying to what's actually going on. I remember a woman waiting to talk to me after a conference, and she said, I'm so mad with you. And I said, talk to me about that. And she said, you said something on the platform that cannot be true. And I said, what's that? She said, you said that God is all powerful and that God is love. And I said, yeah, I believe both of those. And she said, then explain to me why I buried two sons. Either he's all powerful, I've buried two sons, so he's not loving, or he's loving, but he couldn't stop my two boys dying. And I think that's one of the greatest questions that we wrestle with in life. Why does God allow these things to happen? And I would love to think that I suddenly came up with a wonderful answer. I don't, but the only thing that I know is we're not promised a life that's free of trouble. In fact, the opposite, but we're always promised the presence of Christ. So that's why I pray for eyes. You know, walking through the airport yesterday, I'm looking at people and I ask the Holy Spirit, because I don't want to be a pest. There's nothing worse than being an evangelical pest. But I look for people and I say, Lord, is there anyone I should pray for? And you wouldn't believe how often. My Uber driver, driving to the airport, the Lord laid on my heart, you need to pray for this man. And I don't even know if he speaks English. But I say, but I've learned to just shut up and listen to the Holy Spirit. So I said to him at the end, would you mind if I prayed for you? And he nodded. And I prayed for him. And he had tears rolling down his face. And I don't need to know what's going on.
9: Yeah.
12: I just need to be obedient to what God's doing.
9: Well, and he knows.
12: Yeah, exactly.
9: So that makes even a greater impact.
12: Yeah.
9: Especially if you say, I feel like the Lord's telling me to pray for you.
12: Yeah.
9: I mean, that would blow somebody away, right? Like, wow, okay. That's beautiful, though. Again, you weave in here so many great stories of regular day-by-day life into spiritual moments. You got a new car, I think, and my wife, Jean, loved this story, by the way. Tell us how that illustrated this concept of there's a little something wrong with everything in this life. Maybe start there and explain that phrase.
12: My husband is a perfectionist. He thinks, in fact, my son and I, it's driven us bonkers most of our life because he thinks everything needs to be perfect. And my husband's wonderful, but he just thinks like if he gets a new car, I mean, we park like three zip codes over so nobody parks
9: at
12: near
9: the shopping.
12: Yes.
13: He's going to scratch my car.
12: Exactly. And so it was my turn to get a new car. And so, I mean, it's nice. It's a lovely car. So I park it out front of the house and I say to Barry, come on, I want to show you something. Because this is why I believe there's a little something wrong with everything. And he stands there and he's admiring it. And I pick up a little pebble and I ding the door. And he just about collapses. I mean, and I'm like, you know what, Barry? This is life. It looks lovely, but something is going to happen along the line. So let's just accept that we get to live with life not being with there being a little something wrong with everything.
9: I got to be honest, I'm leaning with Barry on this
12: one. Of course like, you are.
9: What are you doing?
12: Of course you
9: we
12: are.
9: We spent money on this, but I like the point that everything's a little broken.
12: Otherwise, we get annoyed with other people. You know, if people don't quite live up to our expectations or they're, you know, even like particularly around the holiday seasons, around Thanksgiving or Christmas, when we've got people coming over, our relatives, and now Aunt Martha is a vegan and won't eat the turkey, and, you know, and you just get so annoyed with people. But I think there's something about having had your life collapse. I mean, really come to place. I remember praying, Lord, if you've any mercy, take me home. I don't want to live anymore. Yeah. But when you've had your life collapse and Christ has met you in that place, certain things just don't matter so much anymore.
9: But Sheila, I think this is the great human struggle, though.
12: Yeah.
9: People that bad things happen to them, you have two responses. You get wrapped up in that bitterness, that questioning constantly in your head. Why did this happen to me? Why did my two sons die? Why did my mother die? Why? And you stay in that swish of questions that really erode your joy and your emotional ability to manage those things. Or the other path of, Lord, I don't know what's happening. I can't explain it. Nobody can explain it to me. I've tried, but I'm going to trust you. It's kind of where Paul says, be content in all things. Mm-hmm. Really? I much would have preferred he put many things, right? So we had an out. But the Lord's saying, be content in all things. Lord, do you know the situation I'm in? How can you say that to me? And then you have that struggle with the Lord, and then go for it. Ask the Lord to show himself, however that may be. But speak to that basic struggle of what we have there in our human experience, this side of heaven.
12: I think we struggle because we try to present a good front to God. I remember seeing that with my son. My father-in-law moved in with us when my mother-in-law died, and he lived with us for 2 years, and it was fantastic because he let my son do things I would never let him do. I mean, it was just perfect.
9: Like throw rocks at your car?
12: Oh, no, he was in
9: bigger
12: for that.
9: Rocks.
12: But I remember the night that William died. My son was exactly the same age I was when my father died. He was five, and William had gone upstairs to have a bath, and he didn't come back down. So I went upstairs, knocked on the door, and he didn't answer. So when I opened the door, he was laying on the floor and his head was in a pool of blood. So I didn't know if he'd bumped his head or had a heart attack. But I cover him with a towel and I'm calling 911. And I hear my son coming up the stairs. So I'm trying to call to him and say, Christian, just stay where you are, darling. I'll be down in a minute. But he doesn't. The minute I got off the phone, he's right there at the door. And he said, what's wrong? And I said, Papa's hurt himself, but we're going to get some help. And he said, he asked me the most interesting question. He said, can I help? And I remember how I was kept out of everything. Mm-hmm. We didn't go to the graveside. We didn't go to the funeral. We didn't go to anything because we were children. And I said, yeah, you could help. And I said, sit beside your papa and get a wet rag and put it on his forehead. And you know that silly song that you and he both sing? Sing it to him. But I watched my son after William passed that night. For the first few days, he did what I expected. He cried and he was sad. But then we'd adopted this ginormous cat from the shelter. And Christian loved this hairy beast. But I noticed him pushing her off the sofa. And I thought, interesting. So I said, babe, let's go for a walk. And I said to him, are you angry? And he said, yes, I'm angry. I said, well, talk to me about that. He said, you told me that God answers prayers. And when we were following the ambulance to the hospital, I said, God, please don't take my papa. Mm. And he took him. So A, I don't like him. And B, I'm not talking to him anymore. Mm. And I said, yeah, I totally get that. So I drove him to the sports store and I bought a boxing gloves and a punching bag. And I said, here's the deal, babe. When you're angry, hit that thing till you're exhausted. But then you fall into the arms of a God who's big enough to let you be angry. Mm-hmm. Because I think we think we've got to get it right and say the right things. To the level that we're willing to be honest with God is a level to how much we actually trust him.
9: You know, Sheila, so many mom and dads are hearing that going, why didn't I think of that? When I had that moment. Yeah. How do you bring that presence of everyday things that are going on? And some extraordinary, like that situation with your father dying. But how do you have the presence of mind to say, okay, I need to be able to provide an object lesson here? I mean, what triggers that? What is in you?
12: I think it's because Jesus, honestly, is my best friend. I know people will say that.
9: Yeah.
12: And I probably said it when I was younger. But I get it now that I have been promised this incredible companionship. So from the minute I wake up, I did it this morning, I'll be like, good morning, Lord. I don't know where we're going today, but I'm coming with you. And just looking for, you know, looking for moments. Yeah. Even like when he was in carpool lane, when I was picking him up, I could always tell what kind of day he'd had. He wore it well. And I could tell this one day he was just in a bad place. And so I drove him to the ice cream parlor because I knew he wouldn't talk immediately. And eventually he said, "Do you want to know what happened to me?" And I was like, "Yes, I do." And he said his best friend had knocked over his desk, Christian desk, and he got into trouble for it. And he said, "I told the teacher it wasn't me. I told him that it was Chase." And I got in trouble for tattling. So I said to Chase at lunchtime, "You need to tell her that that was you." And he said, "I'm not going to tell her. So here's the decision I've made, Mom. Chase is no longer my best friend, and he's off my prayer list."
13: Oh.
12: And so I said, "Yeah, I get that, dude, totally." So, but that night, I told him to go get this huge bag of flour I got from Costco. And I said, "Let's go for a walk. You and I are going to do an experiment." So we walked and walked. And eventually, it's so heavy, he drops it. And I said, "Christian, that's what it looks like when you won't forgive. Your friend's been probably sleeping for 20 minutes. You're the one out here holding the flour. You want life to be fair. Fear does not live here, but Jesus does. And forgiveness is God's gift to us to live in a world that is not fair."
9: It's so good. He'll carry the flower for us, right?
12: He will carry the flower for us.
9: What a great lesson again. You speak about the bummer lambs. I'm not sure most people understand that. It's just a beautiful illustration again of kind of the things we learn at the bottom, not at the top of life. Explain the bummer lamb.
12: And it really came out of my childhood. My mom was a farm accountant, and so she would do the accounts for the farmers and the shepherds, which meant that I would get early access to the spring lambs being born. And it's the most beautiful sight, but every now and again, a ewe will give birth to a lamb and immediately reject it. The shepherd can try and push the lamb back, but the mother will kick the lamb away. So if the shepherd doesn't intervene, that lamb will die, not of hunger, but of a broken spirit. And they're called bummer lambs. Happens in New Zealand. It happens everywhere. So the shepherd will take that little lamb into his home, feed it with a bottle, keep it warm by the fire. And at some point during every day, he'll hold the lamb close to his heart to let it hear a heartbeat. But this is the part I loved. When the bummer lambs are strong, they're put back with the rest of the flock. And the shepherd will come out in the morning and he'll call, "Sheep, sheep, sheep." The first ones to run to him are the bummer lambs because they know his voice. He doesn't love them more than the rest of the flock, but they believe it. "I will be a bummer lamb until the day I see Jesus face to face." But it's not the bad news anymore. It's the best news. Does Jesus love his bummer lambs more than rest? Nope. But we just actually dare to believe it.
9: Yeah, that's so good. You know, there's millions of marriages that we help to serve. We try to help them in their struggles, and we hear their stories, and not just that, but parents and, you know, women that have had abortion, and it just goes on. Anything that touches the family side, and man, we want to hear from you, even with what Sheila is sharing. If this is touching your heart, go to the website. We have a spot there, and then John, you can give some other details of where people can leave the story of what perhaps even what Focus has helped you through, or what your pain point has been and how God has shown up.
13: Tell us your story. 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And of course, as Jim was saying, we'd love to hear how God is reaching into your life through this ministry. While you're there at the website, look for a copy of Sheila's terrific book, The Hope of Heaven, How the Promise of Eternity Changes Everything. 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
9: Sheila, John 14, 1 and 2 says, "Let not your hearts be troubled. Believe in God. Believe also in me." So when you're looking at that, what hope does heaven offer when it comes to our disappointments in this life? There's so many people listening and watching. They're living in that disappointment. And you can fill in the narrative.
12: Yeah.
9: But this life is full of disappointment. Why do those promises of God, why do they give us hope?
12: Because he promised that he was going to prepare a place for us. And that when the time was right, he would come and get us. And even the fact he said, "Don't let your hearts be troubled," helps us understand he knows our hearts are going to be troubled. You know, that we're going to have things that don't make sense. We're going to have disappointments. And the thing that I love about Christ's life, though, I think back to that night, his final night with his closest friends. And when they all walk down into the Garden of Gethsemane, and Christ asks his closest buddies to come further with him, but they're exhausted and they fall asleep. And I love that Luke, being the only one of the four gospel writers who's a doctor, who actually gives us this detail that Christ sweat blood, which is a condition called hematohidrosis, and it still happens today. But where it usually shows up is when people are being walked to their execution. It's where you're under the most extreme stress.
9: Death is imminent.
12: Death is imminent. But here's what I love. Jesus processed his pain in the presence of his Father. He didn't sit down and say, well, you know, this has always been the plan. Let's go. I'm ready. He was in agony of soul and spirit. Mm-hmm. And he poured that out. But I think when you tell God the truth, you make space for grace. When you hold on to all those feelings of being disappointed or being angry with God, but feeling, well, I can't tell him that. It's almost like you close the door.
9: Yeah.
12: But when in his presence, when you tell him the whole truth, I believe you make space for grace.
9: You know, Sheila, even that description is such a good reminder for us as believers who we get our sight down, kind of into this world rather than up into heaven, to be able to have that presence to say, Lord, okay, if you're going to take me in this path, I'm going to grab as many people on the way as possible. That is such a heaven forward-looking viewpoint. You know, again, back, not to toggle so boldly, but back to a more serious subject. You've been really open about depression, anxiety that you've experienced. And now, you know, I think the CDC, some of the latest information and research from the CDC, Center for Disease Control, I think one bit of research I saw, 50% of 15 to 25-year-olds, 50% are struggling with anxiety and depression. Kind of that post-COVID impact, but I'm sure the relentless bad news of everything. Everything's bad news, everything. And you can get it on your phone. You can get it certainly on your television. It just pounds us every day, 24/7. How does Scripture lift, or how should it lift us up above that fray? And what helped you specifically to say, okay, I'm not going to listen to those voices, I'm going to read the Word?
12: Yeah, well, a couple of things. One, I still take medication to this day. I take my little pill every morning with a prayer of thanksgiving that God has provided help for those of us who need that in this world.
9: Can I interject and just have you speak to the person who says, if the Lord loves me, I wouldn't need that medication?
12: But if you fell down and broke your leg, if the Lord loved you, would you break your leg? I mean, we don't say to, I wouldn't say to you, Jim, well, you've got glasses on, where's your faith? You know, you need to correct your vision.
9: Right, and I'm a full supporter of that. That's why I wanted you to say it, because so often we don't see it that way, you know, and brain chemistry plays a role in how we're feeling and how we express ourselves. So work with the Lord in the great science that he provided.
12: Yeah.
9: I mean, it's only through him we have those revelations, in my opinion.
12: And honestly, initially, when I was in the psych hospital and my psychiatrist first wanted me to be on medication, I was like, no, no, no. I don't want to walk around grinning, talking to some imaginary dog and drooling on myself. He said, no, those are street drugs. We don't do those in here. But I came to understand that, you know, when your serotonin level is so low, that it restores you to a place where you can be who God has called you to be.
9: Yeah.
12: But when I read the Psalms, I have these volumes of this wonderful old British theologian who tell you what was happening in David's life when he wrote that psalm. And so Psalm 34 is one of my favorites. I mean, we love it because it's the psalm that says, the Lord is close to the brokenhearted and saves those who are crushed in spirit. But it begins with, those who look to him for help will be radiant with joy. Mm. No shadow of shame will touch their faces. And at that point, David is on the run from Saul. He's lied to a priest, and it's going to cost that priest and 80 other priests and their families their lives. He's gone into another kingdom where Goliath was from, and he's lied, he's pretended, he's insane. The king kicks him out, and he's in a cave. And that's when he writes Psalm 34, because it starts with this terrible place he's in. But then he shifts and he says, but those who look to the Lord for help will be radiant with joy. No shadow of shame will touch their faces. Shame does not belong to us. Christ took shame on himself so that we can live without that.
9: Yeah, but again, such a battle of voices from within, right? You have to, outside of that, I mean, reading the Word, what were some of the spiritual disciplines that really helped you cope as well with those voices?
12: Well, you know, it's interesting. When you're in a psych hospital, they take away everything you could potentially hurt yourself with. You know, like they took away my hair dryer, my makeup, anything. It all goes into the sharps box. But they left me with the one thing I could heal myself with. They left me with the Word of God. Mm. They didn't take that away. And I remember that very first night when I was so afraid. I mean, I felt I'd made a mistake going there, that, you know, would I ever get out of this place? My dad died in a psych hospital. Will I make it out of here? But, and in the night, you know what it's like in the middle of the night when you're having, when all those thoughts come, and it can be the hardest time to get through. So what I did was I would literally drag myself out of the bed and plant my feet on the floor. And I did not feel this, but I would repeat from Psalm 27, I believe I will live to see the goodness of the Lord mm-hmm. in the land of the living. I've learned the only way I can counter the enemy's lies is with the truth of the Word of God. And I start where I am. Did I believe it that night? No, I did not believe it. But I still believe that the Word of God is true. Yeah. And so the nurse actually came in to check on me because apparently I was saying it quite loudly. She wanted to make sure I wasn't actually thinking I was talking to somebody who was in the room. And I was like, nope, don't worry, talking to the Lord.
9: Yeah, I mean, it's so amazing. It's one of the things that breaks my heart with a lot of seminary students that have gone to Ivy League, schools of theology. I've got a few in mind. They lose their faith there.
12: Isn't that sad?
9: And I've talked to a couple of them, and you know, they'll say, well, I just read so much, I didn't believe the fables anymore. And that's such a dangerous place to be. The Word of God being true and believing it is the rock that we can rest on in this life.
12: It's interesting, though. One of the things I find really encouraging at the moment, one of my friends who works with Amazon is talking about the fact of the number of young men who are ordering Bibles at the moment.
9: That's encouraging.
12: And that just blows me away. And one of my friends, I'm sure you know her too, Jenny Allen, you know, we've been doing these crusades in all the different college campuses. And there's no bells and whistles, all the stuff that we thought, oh, we'll make it look really professional, like Vegas, and people will love Jesus. Yeah. Well, probably not. We actually just need the Holy Spirit for that. So they'll just have these incredible, they'll preach the gospel and then invite people to come forward. Thousands of young people are getting saved and getting baptized.
9: Yeah.
12: And they don't want all the bells and whistles. They just want Jesus.
9: Well, didn't I tell you she is awesome? Sheila Walsh is such a remarkable storyteller. And unfortunately, we had to cut today's conversation short because we're going to come back again tomorrow and continue the discussion with Sheila because she has more great insights about heaven that we want to make sure we share with you. What Sheila said at the end there is so true. All you need is Jesus to make him the Lord of your life. And I'll tell you what, it's the best decision you'll ever make. If you're in a spot where you'd like to learn more about what it means to become a part of God's family, get in touch with us. We have caring Christian counselors and other resources that will help provide you the information you need to say yes to Jesus.
13: And certainly one of the resources we would point you to is a little booklet called Coming Home. 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
9: Oh, it is, and thank you, Tammy, for sharing that with us. 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
4: Hi, this is Bernard Walton. You know, I can't think of anything I'd rather do than hang around with you for a time of wonder and excitement. Then again, getting my squeegee caught in my suspenders is exciting to me. Anyway, welcome to Adventures in Odyssey.
5: There is something here that's sort of for you.
6: Mom, what is it?
4: Simon, my new assistant.
7: Well, g'day.
6: Thanks, Mom.
8: Will this be cash, check, or charge?
4: Pardon me, I have work to do.

0: Good morning, Mom.
1: Oh, Connie, you're up.
2: Good morning.
0: Anything in the mail?
2: No, it doesn't look like... wait a minute. Maybe...
0: What? What is it?
2: Be patient. Ah, it came.
0: What came?
2: There is something here that's sort of for you. Well, actually, it is for you, though it came to me because I ordered it.
0: Mom, what is it?
2: It's this. A credit card.
0: You're kidding. A credit card?
2: Uh-huh. Now, I think you've reached an age where you can handle the responsibility.
0: I don't believe it. My very own credit card?
2: Uh-huh. Now, it never hurts to start building a good credit rating as soon as you can. Here.
0: Wow! Thanks, Mom! My own credit card!
2: Now, you might want to read the conditions that come with it. It's the kind of a card that you have to pay off at the end of each month. Now, as responsible as I expect you to be, I don't want you carrying over a lot of bills and interest payments. That's not smart use of your money. Understand?
0: Yeah. Look, it has my name on it and everything.
2: That's because it's your card.
0: My card. Thanks, Mom.
2: Uh-huh.
3: Now on the Adventures in Odyssey Club, Trey starts his own business.
4: Well, if it isn't the proprietor of Trey's Lawn Spa.
5: Yeah, well, I'm a business owner now.
3: But he wasn't counting on his new neighbor, Sophie, helping him.
6: That's 16 mosquito bites in the last 15 minutes, Trey. You should really finish this tomorrow.
5: I can handle a little itching, Sophie.
6: But can you handle malaria? David Livingston died from it.
3: Bugs, big dreams, and a brand new business. Listen now on the Adventures in Odyssey Club.
7: Jack, Connie, anybody here?
8: Greetings and salutations, Mr. Walton.
7: Ah, hi, Eugene. We're here to do the windows.
8: Excellent. But who, pray tell, is the we you're referring to?
7: Oh, sorry. Eugene Meltzner, this is Simon, my new assistant.
8: Greetings, Simon.
9: Well, g'day. It's nice to meet you, Mr. Meltzner.
8: Oh, please, call me Eugene.
9: Okay, Eugene.
8: You're not from around here, I presume?
7: Now, Simon's family is from Australia. Ah. His dad just took over the supply company I order from. He asked me if I'd take Simon on as an apprentice this summer.
8: Well, Simon, I must say that you are indeed learning from the best.
9: Yeah, that's what my dad says.
7: Yeah, well, you're all very kind, and as much as I'd like to have a group hug over how good I am at this job, I think I'll just get on with it. My job, that is. But Simon, why don't you start outside on the front windows, and don't forget what I showed you now.
9: Yes, sir.
8: He seems like a very nice young man.
7: Yeah, he is. He is. Enthusiastic, too. So, how are you doing, Eugene?
8: Me? Fine, thank you.
7: Are you?
8: Do I not look fine?
7: Well, yes, you look fine, Eugene. I'm not talking about how you look. I'm talking about how you are.
8: Mr. Walton, to what precisely are you referring?
7: I'm talking about Katrina, Eugene. I heard she left, and I know how you felt about her, and I was concerned, all right? Just make me spell it out, why don't you?
8: Mr. Walton, I appreciate your concern, but I assure you that I am in complete control of my emotional faculties, and the departure of Katrina will not impair my abilities to perform my duties either here or at the college.
7: Yeah, so it's been pretty tough, huh?
8: It's been awful. But I'd rather not discuss it.
6: Hi, guys.
7: Hi, Connie.
8: Miss Kendall?
6: So, you got yourself an Australian assistant, huh, Bernard?
7: Ah, you met Simon.
8: You don't waste any time meeting newcomers, do you?
6: Well, it's hard to miss him when he's splashing water all over the front of the building. Cute kid, though.
7: Maybe I'd better go check his work. Eugene, if you ever need someone to talk to now, just ask me.
8: Oh, thank you, Mr. Walton.
7: And I'll recommend some people. Recommend some people.
6: Oh, my God. Oh, have I missed anything, Eugene? Where's Jack and Jason?
8: Oh, they're upstairs in the office going over monthly receipts. And what, may I ask, are all these packages?
6: I've been doing a little shopping, that's all.
8: Little? Obviously, the meaning of the word has changed. It appears to me, Miss Kendall, as if you've been doing a lot of shopping. Have you come upon an inheritance of some sort? Perhaps an oil well sprung up in your backyard?
6: You are so funny, Eugene.
8: Thank you.
6: I'll have you know that I now have my very own credit card.
8: Ooh.
6: So I made a few purchases to... test to see if it was working properly.
8: I assume it was.
6: Oh, I guess so. They didn't arrest me or anything. So, how are you doing, Eugene?
8: Me? Fine, thank you.
6: Really?
8: Why does everybody keep asking me that question? Do I not look fine?
6: It's not how you look, Eugene. Come on, I'm talking about Katrina. How are you doing now that she's gone?
8: Miss Kendall, I appreciate your concern, but I assure you that I am in complete control of my emotional faculties, and Katrina's departure won't... Never mind. I'd rather not talk about it, and I wish everyone would quit harassing me on the subject. Pardon me, I have work to do.
6: Boy, excuse me for caring.
7: Well, Simon, I think you did pretty well for your first day's work.
9: Well, thank you, Mr. Walton. It was a lot of fun.
7: Oh, you think so? Well, some people think washing windows is a little boring.
9: Oh. Well, I was wondering...
7: Yeah?
9: Well, now that I've got the hang of washing the windows with the squeegee, could I use the power sprayer tomorrow?
7: The power sprayer?
9: Yeah.
7: Already? I'm not sure you're ready for that yet. I'd like to see you get even more experience with the squeegee. We've got some windows tomorrow that are kind of tricky.
9: Okay. Well, I'll see you tomorrow.
7: Well, wait a minute. Where are you going?
9: Home.
7: Well, sorry, but the squeegees and buckets need to be cleaned out first.
9: Huh?
7: One of the first rules for any tradesman is to take care of his equipment. Now, the squeegees and buckets need to be cleaned. You just can't leave them dirty like that.
9: Yes, sir.
7: Yeah.
6: Let's see. New skirt, new shoes. Oh, no. It's Mom's birthday tomorrow. Where was my brain? Oh, I have to get her a present.
8: Hello, Miss Kendall.
6: Eugene, what are you doing here?
8: Well, I'm sorry. Has the mall become exclusive only to those who own credit cards?
6: No, but I just never thought of you as a mall person, that's all.
8: Neither have I. But as it happens, Bennett's is having a sale on their laboratory smocks. I thought I might invest in a new one.
6: Well, I should have figured it was something exciting like that. Eugene, about what happened today?
8: Today?
6: Yeah, you know, I wasn't trying to pry into your feelings about Katrina. I was just honestly wondering how you were doing. I've been worried about you.
8: Well, you need not concern yourself with me, Miss Kendall. I am the proverbial rock.
6: Right.
8: I'm certain that in the long term, it is the best thing that could have happened to us both.
6: Of course.
8: And I have no doubt that I will be a much better person for her having departed.
6: Naturally. Anything else?
8: And I can't think of a time when I've been more miserable.
6: That's kind of what I figured. Have you eaten dinner, Eugene?
8: No.
6: Come on, let's find a restaurant. I'm starving.
8: Oh, I happen to know of a good restaurant not too far from here.
6: Well, you lead the way, Mr. Rock. You were right, Eugene. This is a nice restaurant. The food was good, too.
8: Yes, I've enjoyed it on many occasions. So, how are your studies coming along?
6: You asked me that 15 minutes ago.
8: Your mother?
6: 20 minutes ago.
8: Oh, well, how about...
6: Eugene, we have talked about everything there is to talk about. Even your fascinating computer analysis of soil deposits in Odyssey.
8: Oh, I'm certain we haven't discussed the...
6: We've talked about everything. Except how you're doing now that Katrina is gone. I thought that's why we came here to talk. And you've been avoiding it. So, how about it?
8: Miss Kent... Connie... I'm sorry. I realize it is more difficult to discuss than I ever would have imagined. Her departure has left an incredible void in my life.
6: Well, that is understandable.
8: You know, I thought I was stronger than this. I thought I could discipline my mind and heart to accept what was inevitable and move on with my life. And at this moment, I'm not certain that I can. She's all I think about.
6: Eugene.
8: Hundreds of times I've picked up the phone to call or sat down at my computer to write a letter, but I know I shouldn't. What is painful for me is, I suspect, just as painful for her. A clean break is what we need. I cling to the hope that this truly is the best thing for us. Still, it hurts me more than I can say.
6: For now, I'm sure it does.
8: But it hurts in ways that you may not know. My whole world was made better by her. In her absence, my whole world, well, to use the colloquialism, it stinks. Oh, Connie, I believe it was a mistake to come here. Can we go, please?
6: Sure. Waiter, check, please.
8: Oh, here, I'll give you half.
6: No way. I invited you to dinner. I'll pay.
8: It's slightly more expensive than I remembered.
6: It's no problem. I've got my credit card, and it's not like I'm buying something for myself. I'm doing it for you, too. That's the best way to use it, right?
8: Well, in principle, I agree, but the logic may be questionable when you consider...
1: Your bill, madam?
6: Thanks.
8: But, Miss Kendall...
6: I've got it, Eugene. And then now just go on with what you were saying. Why did you suddenly decide it was a mistake to come here?
8: Well, the memories, mostly. They were slightly more difficult than I'd estimated.
6: Memories? What memories?
8: Memories of this restaurant. Katrina and I used to come here quite regularly.
6: Oh.
8: This very table, 37. Oh, it's silly, I know.
6: It is not silly. It's very normal. All the things you're feeling are normal.
8: Well, then at this point in my life, Connie, being normal is the last thing I want to be. Perhaps I need to do something different, something abnormal, at least for me.
6: Like what?
8: I think I'll grow a mustache.

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1: 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We always love hearing from you.
2: All right, Simon, is everything loaded up for the day?
3: Yes, sir.
2: Okay, did you check to make sure we have enough cleaning fluid? Now, we don't want to run out and have to drive all the way back here to get more.
3: Yes, sir. And I've been reading the manual about the power sprayer, and I think I understand how it works. Maybe I could do some of the second floor?
2: Experience, Simon. We'll get you some of that in other areas, and then you'll use the power sprayer and work on second floor windows, all right? Kid keeps going back to it like a broken record. Now, I like your enthusiasm, but I'm not keen on enthusiasm getting ahead of proper training. Give it a couple of weeks first.
3: A couple of weeks?
2: Uh-huh. Now, let's go.
3: Yes, Mr. Orson, whatever you say.
2: Well, that's what I say. Okay, our first stop, Rathbone's Palace. Okay, Simon, now for a store like Rathbone's Palace, you're going to need a

0: office windows on the second floor.
1: I cleaned them last week. Did them thoroughly, too.
0: Yeah, well, all I know
2: is... Bye, guys! Bye, guys!
0: Hi, Connie.
1: Connie?
0: Anyway, you gotta come back there and take a look. It seems like they've been a mess ever since you left last week, and I ain't paying for no messy windows.
1: All right, don't get yourself all worked up, Bart. Show me what you're talking about. Look, Simon, get started on these front windows, okay?
2: Yeah, yes, sir.
0: And don't leave no streaks. Nothing worse than streaky windows.
2: Yes, sir.
0: I'm not questioning your work, mind you.
1: Well, it sure sounds like you're questioning my work. I cleaned those windows.
2: Don't leave no streaks. Nothing worse than streaky windows. Oh, brother. You wouldn't have to worry about streaks if you let me use the power sprayer. Get the job done in no time at all. But no, he doesn't trust me. Then again, maybe I could prove him wrong. Yeah, I could do these front windows with the power sprayer, and then he'll see firsthand that I know how to do it. Yeah.
3: Will that be all?
4: Yeah, I think so. Are these blenders really any good? I mean, they're not on sale because there's anything wrong with them, right?
3: Well, will this be cash, check, or charge?
4: Charge, please. Here's my card.
3: Thank you. They're the best blenders Rathbone's Palace have. They're on sale because the manufacturer gave us a discounted quantity.
4: Okay, just so you're sure.
3: I have one just like it at home. That'll be $27.43 on your credit card.
4: Okay. It's new, you know.
3: All our blenders are new.
4: I meant my credit card.
3: Oh, I see. Well, there seems to be a problem with the authorization. Let me punch it in again. Strange. It won't give me the authorization for this purchase.
4: Your computer must be wrong.
3: It's not our computer. It's the credit office. I'm sorry, but you'll have to pay for this blender in cash.
4: Cash? But I don't have any cash right now, and my mom's birthday's today.
3: I'm sorry. I suggest you call your credit card company to find out what's happened. Is it possible you've gone over your credit limit?
4: No way. I don't even think I have a limit. It's got to be something else.
3: Maybe it is. I am sorry, though. Please come back when you have it sorted out.
4: Are you kidding? Just keep your blender!
3: May I help the next person in line, please?
4: Over my limit. No way!
2: All right. I'm all set up and... Wait a minute. I've got to have two hands to hold this thing. But how can I turn on the faucet? I need another pair of hands.
4: Wait until I call that credit card company. They're going to be sorry for humiliating... Oh, hi. Simon, right?
2: Yeah, right. Can I ask you a favor?
4: Oh, I'm sorry, but I really don't have time right now.
2: It'll only take a second. I just need you to hold this power sprayer while I turn on the faucet. It's right there. Then I'll come back and take it from you, okay?
4: It's not going to explode or anything, is it?
2: No, it won't explode. Just point it at the window and I'll take it back from you.
4: Well, okay, if you promise to hurry up.
2: Yeah, it'll only take a second. Here we go!
4: Oh, hey, this is pretty strong!
2: I'm coming! Don't let go!
4: Here, take it! It's coming loose!
2: Wait, hand it here.
4: Do you have it?
2: Not yet. Wait, I'm losing it!
4: Watch out!
2: Whoa! Oh, no, grab it!
4: Grab it! I can't! Oh, I'm getting all wet!
2: Oh, it's out of control! Look out!
4: Turn off the water! Go turn off the water!
2: All right, grab it while I do!
4: I can't! Help! Somebody help! It's headed for the window! Simon, the nozzle's gonna go through the...
1: What is going on here?
0: Look at my window!
1: Oh.
0: What did you do to my window, Connie?
4: Me? Wasn't my fault.
1: The power sprayer? What's that doing out here?
2: Oh, no. It's my fault, Mr. Walton. It's all my fault.
4: Hi, Mom.
5: Hi, Connie. What are you doing home so... What happened to you? You're soaked.
4: I was attacked by a wild hose in front of Rathbone's Palace.
5: I thought you were working this morning. What were you doing at Rathbone's Palace?
4: Therein lies the tale. Is there something I should know about my credit card?
5: Like what?
4: Like, why Rathbone's Palace wouldn't let me buy something because their computer wouldn't give me... authorization?
5: You tried to buy something and they couldn't authorize your card?
4: The sales clerk thought it might have something to do with my, credit limit.
5: Oh, I see. Maybe you better go upstairs and change into something drier while I call the credit card company.
4: Okay.
1: Well, I hope this is a lesson to you, Simon.
2: Sure is. Never let a girl hold a power sprayer.
1: Wrong.

0: try again.
1: Listen to you in the future?
0: Yeah, much better. Do you understand now why I didn't want you to use the power sprayer? It's a sophisticated piece of equipment, at least for my business, that requires some training. That's why I wanted to make sure you mastered the basic stuff first, and then I'd move you on to some more difficult responsibilities.
2: So what'd they say?
3: Your card couldn't be authorized because you went over your credit limit.
2: I did?
3: Yes, and I'm very surprised.
2: Why? How much was my credit limit?
3: $250.
2: What? That's a mistake.
3: Huh, for whom? Are you sure you haven't spent that much?
2: In only a couple of days? No way. I just bought a few things, that's all. Not $250 worth.
3: Connie, my guess is if you look through your receipts, your few things cost more than you thought.
2: I can't believe it.
3: Believe it.
2: But where am I going to get that kind of money when the bill comes?
3: That's a very good question. I can't wait to hear your answer.
2: I don't know.
3: Good thing I set the limit at only $250. Just imagine the mess you'd be in if you were allowed to spend more.
2: How embarrassing.
3: Uh-huh.
2: I feel like I tricked myself. Every time I pulled out the card to buy something, I felt like I had a good reason. I guess I didn't.
3: Probably not.
2: You knew this would happen, didn't you?
3: Well, I didn't know it would happen. I was hoping you'd be more responsible than that. But I figured it wouldn't hurt to have a safety net your first time out.
0: And that's the last of it.
4: I'm really sorry, Mr. Walton.
0: Yeah, no problem. We'll just take it out of your pay a little at a time.
4: Ugh, how depressing.
0: Ah, no point in being depressed. You learned something really important today. Granted, you did it the hard way, but it's still important. You ever read the Bible, Simon?
4: Well, sometimes.
0: Good, because there's something in there that ties into what you learned today.
4: Really? Like what?
0: Well, I think it's the idea that God entrusts us with things a little at a time. As we show maturity in how we use what he's given us, then he entrusts us with more. But if we misuse what little he's given us, he may take it away. So whether you meant to or not, you played out a Bible teaching in what you did today.
4: I did? That's weird.
0: Nah, not weird, Simon. Happens all the time around here. Now, get in the truck while I haggle with Bart about that window.
4: Yes, sir.
5: Morning, Connie. What are you doing here? You're not supposed to work today.
2: Well, I talked Jason into letting me work more hours over the next couple of weeks.
5: And why, may I ask?
2: I got a little carried away with my new credit card, and I'm going to have a whopper of a bill coming at the end of the month.
5: I see. Well, then allow me to contribute to your debt by paying for at least half of our meal together last night.
2: Well, normally I'd say no, but in this case... Thanks, Eugene. I'll take it.
5: You're welcome.
2: Boy, I learned my lesson about credit cards. In fact, I'm not even carrying it around anymore. I'll keep it at home until I'm absolutely sure I need it.
5: Good idea.
2: Eugene?
5: Yes?
2: What's that on your lip? Did you have some hot chocolate with your breakfast?
5: No. It's the start of my new mustache, a symbol of the change in my life and personality.
2: Oh, a symbol of change, huh?
5: Mm-hmm. Don't you like it?
2: It's, well, as symbols go, are you sure you don't want to just part your hair in a different place or maybe wear a different color vest?
5: It's either the mustache or perhaps having my ear pierced, possibly a tattoo.
2: Eugene!
5: Or how about a gold cap for my front teeth or a mohawk haircut, perhaps all of the above.
2: Forget I said anything, okay? Your mustache looks terrific. Just start small with that.
5: Thank you. I shall.
2: Though I have some eyeliner in my purse if you want it, you know, just to sort of fill it out a little bit.
5: Miss Kendall, you jest.
2: Oh, come on, just a little, really, really.
5: Come on, get away from me.
2: Hey, don't be such a coward.
5: No, go away. Cease and desist. Help, Mr. Allen.
2: I'm not kidding.
5: With eyeliner,
2: just
5: pencil.
2: Hold still. Ah. Wait, just look at it.
6: You know, the two stories we heard today have a lot in common. Both of them talk about something the Bible calls stewardship. Stewardship is when we acknowledge that everything we have, our possessions, talents, money, spiritual gifts, even our lives, really belong to God. We may think they're ours, but they aren't. God has loaned everything to us, trusting us with more and more as we show good sense and responsibility in how we use them. Like we saw in today's stories, Connie and Simon saw two different sides of good stewardship. For Connie, it had to do with responsible use of money. For Simon, it had to do with responsible use of his talents. In either case, we all have to be wise as we use the wonderful things God has given us. Why don't you write and tell me about how you're a good steward? I'd love to hear from you. Our address is Adventures in Odyssey, Colorado Springs, Colorado, 80995. Or in Canada, write to Box 9800, Vancouver, BC, V6B4G3. 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It's called A Little Credit, Please. 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Our production engineer was Mark Brewery. And our executive producer is Chuck Bolte. And I'm Chris, hoping you'll join us again next time for more Adventures in Odyssey.
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7: Some people think their source of income could disappear in a moment, but Dr. Tony Evans says that's impossible if you understand where it really comes from. 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
8: 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Now, the beautiful thing about that is once you get that, nobody owns you anymore, because they were never the source in the first place. And God can switch resources on a dime.
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10: This is John MacArthur. Join me for today's Portraits of Grace. Do you often find yourself allowing the difficult changing circumstances of financial trouble, family trials, and failing relationships to steal your joy? Oh, it's easy to let those things get the best of you, isn't it? Yet the Apostle Paul gave us a different example. He wrote to the Philippians that in spite of being imprisoned in Rome, he was still rejoicing. And that was because the gospel was being declared even among the prison guards. Paul was never concerned about his own suffering as long as others heard the saving news of Jesus Christ. So how do you avoid letting trials get you down? Look to Paul's example. Find a way in the midst of the trial to preach the gospel to somebody else around you, to be encouraging to them to come to faith in Christ. Instead of being dominated by the trial, you'll become a portrait of God's grace.
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12: For American Family News, I'm Robert Thornton. Now, Dr. Anthony Fauci's hearing before the Homeland Security and Governmental Affairs Committee on the origins of and response to the COVID pandemic, there was some high drama as Chairman Rand Paul had a Fauci attorney removed from the room for refusing to stay quiet during the proceedings.
13: This is the way Anthony Fauci wants to be remembered, for a lawyer not listening to the rules. That's the way you want to be remembered, and that's what you're going to do. You are not recognized, sir. Security, please remove him from the room.
12: Fauci repeatedly invoked his Fifth Amendment right against self-incrimination throughout the hearing. Senator Lindsey Graham returned for the last time today to South Carolina, where powerful friends remembered him as one who never stopped working for the state he loved. After Graham was eulogized in the nation's capital yesterday, mourners in Columbia recalled the son of pool hall owners who was born with a plastic fork in his mouth, as former Representative Trey Gowdy put it. Wisconsin voters who have already returned their absentee ballots for the state's primary are not allowed to void those and request a new one. A judge ruled today. The ruling deals a blow to Democrats who filed a lawsuit seeking to give voters a do-over because of a chaotic primary in the governor's race. The ruling could be appealed with voting already underway in the state's primary for governor. A Michigan-based pro-family activist believes U.S. Congresswoman is the lesser of two evils in next week's Michigan Democrat Senate primary. More from AFN's Chad Groney.
14: The Michigan Senate race is one of the biggest of the midterm election season, with the Republicans hoping to flip the seat of retiring Democrat Gary Peters. Tuesday's Democrat primary pits Congresswoman Haley Stevens versus Abdul El-Sayed, who has been tied to radical Islam. The winner will take on presumptive Republican nominee Mike Rogers in November. Some polls have El-Sayed leading, others favor Stevens. Bill Johnson is founder and president of the Michigan-based American Decency Association.
15: Both those candidates are considered very liberal, obviously, and certainly neither one of them are moderates. But if we had El-Sayed in there, that would be disastrous, because not only is he a phony, a liar, he's an Islamist, and his background is rich in Islamism.
14: So Johnson says between the two,
15: I would say that Stevens is the lesser of two evils, yet she is very far left.
14: And so what is Johnson's primary prediction?
15: I think Stevens will prevail over El-Sayed because there is an ever-increasing flow of information that is helping people to see just how Islamic Sayed is. I mean, he might try to come across as a medical doctor, which is a fraud. He is not. Not only is he a fraud, but his ties to Islam are an Islamic thinking thought.
14: I'm Chad Groening.
12: A Senate panel hosted a hearing to assess the impact of artificial intelligence on the American workforce. This comes as a new Fox poll suggests a majority of Americans hold an unfavorable view of the technology. Fox's Alex Hogan has more.
16: Despite more people using artificial intelligence, there's a lot of anxiety around it, and polls show that more Americans are not confident it will help them in the long run. Instead of big tech CEOs, researchers and workforce development leaders testifying on how AI is reshaping jobs and the needed policy solutions, the hearing so far is also raising the big question, who will benefit most from AI? In terms of public opinion, as a new Fox News poll shows, that only 45% like artificial intelligence. And even though the younger generation has grown up in this tech world, younger voters, those under the age of 30, are most doubtful. Only 38% of them actually like it.
12: When asked about the construction of data centers in their area, only 30% favored the move, while 70% were opposed. Flood watches were in effect for parts of the Northeast through tomorrow morning as heavy rain continued to affect the area. The National Weather Service says rain rates of 2 inches per hour are possible. Stocks were down today. The Dow dropped 1,152. The S&P shed 112. The Nasdaq lost 434. West Texas Intermediate crude was up to around $85 a barrel. That's a wrap on news for this hour. You can always see more news online at afn.net. And we appreciate